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3: I'm Janine Herbst with these headlines. U.S. Central Command says two U.S. service members were killed. Another one is missing in Iranian missile and drone strikes yesterday in Jordan. This is Tehran says it suspended its commitments to the interim deal signed with the U.S. In southwestern China, rescue crews are searching for more than 30 people missing after a landslide yesterday, which was triggered by heavy rain. At least 8 people are dead. More than 1,000 people were forced to flee their homes. And the Men's World Cup soccer final takes place tomorrow in New Jersey between Spain and Argentina. Spain is looking for its second title. Argentina is the defending championship. The game includes a new feature, a halftime show with a mix of talent, including Madonna. I'm Janine Herbst, NPR News.

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1: For Saturday, July 18th, this has been All Things Considered. I'm Adrian Ma. 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
3: 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The news is next.
4: Hi, I'm Christy Malasky with Ovation Apartments. 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

0: You're listening to Our Nevada Stories, part of America 250 Nevada. This podcast explores the Silver State through storytelling and oral history. I'm your host, state folklorist Brad McMullen, and this episode is called Only in Nevada. For over a century and a half, Nevada has enjoyed a strange reputation. Mark Twain's frontier descriptions of Virginia City and Roughing It captivated audiences across the country, and quaints from his roommate Dan DeQuille, like the traveling stoves of Paranagat Valley, went the 19th century version of viral in newspapers around the world. In old Hollywood films, going to Reno was shorthand for getting a divorce, and dozens of films were shot in the Silver State based on that premise, including The Misfits, starring Marilyn Monroe. Later, nuclear bomb testing, Area 51, the gay rodeo, Reno 911, and that what happens in Vegas stays there has created a vision of Nevada that is strange and fascinating. For people who live here, we know that sometimes that reputation is stretched, but there are many things that are strange and unique to the state, a huge landmass that sometimes feels like one big small town. Here's Carson City resident Karen Jenkins talking about meeting some of her neighbors.
1: You know, I live a block and a half from the governor's mansion. And in 1984, when I moved here, I was a block from the governor's mansion. This physical community has been my home for many years. And I had no problem walking up to the mansion door and knocking and introducing myself as a new neighbor. As a matter of fact, I think I brought brownies. And Bonnie Bryan answered the door. You know, that doesn't happen in another state.
0: Here's Dave Newman, who moved to Reno in the 60s to work in radio.
2: When Michael Callahan was governor, I saw him at the University of Nevada at a football game, some kind of gathering. And he said to me, I said, "Hi, Dave Newman." He says, "Oh, you're Cyan Evelyn's son." I was kind of shocked, wasn't surprised. I had met him, and my parents lived in Vegas. But I was surprised that he made the connection with me in Reno and them in Vegas, the Newman connection. And he says, "You ought to call your mother. I saw her the other day. She wasn't feeling well." And I thought it was beautiful. The governor of Nevada can tell you to call your mom, but that's the small state thing.
0: Here's Howard Herz, whose family immigrated to Nevada in the 1800s.
3: I remember when I was a good friend of Paul Laxalt, and it was the only state in the Union that, I mean, I happen to know Paul, but you could walk into the governor's office in Carson City. And usually the door to the governor was open. And it was a time, 1965. I showed up. I said, "Is Governor Laxalt available?" And out walks the governor. Now, at the time, Reagan was governor of California. I don't think you could even take a number to see him. And it's an interesting state when it comes to how they deal with things.
4: That's the old saying here in Southern Nevada is there's 2 million people here and you need to know all 30 of them.
0: That's Tony Sanchez, who serves as Executive Vice President, Business Development and External Relations for NV Energy.
4: It's very funny because when you grow up in Las Vegas and you think you got Halloween off every year. Well, that's not why you got off for school. It was because it was Nevada Day. And and there's been books written about, you know, how Nevada became a state and how they transmitted the state constitution by telegraph to Washington, D.C. so the president could ratify it, and how that document is in the National Archives. But for us, it was always a celebration with parades and from Boulder City to Carson City. And Nevada has a lot of those traditions that make it very unique place and very quaint and make it very, very family, friendly, despite what people think. I mean, growing up, people ask me, kind of schools would they have in Las Vegas? And I got into a habit of telling people that my parents both worked for Caesar's Palace, and we went to high school at Caesar's Palace, and they would believe you, right?
0: Not every state celebrates its founding the way Nevada does. Nevada was founded on Halloween at the end of the American Civil War, and Nevada Day, October 31st, is a big deal. One of the most famous traditions is the annual parade down the main street of Carson City. Here's Keith Gibson, who lives over 300 miles away from Carson City in McGill, Nevada.
5: When I was in high school, our band would go over and march in a parade in Carson City every year. Well, the one year we went, I think it was in 50 or 51, we were lining up for the parade, and two guys on horseback were going to lead the parade, and it was Gene Autry and Clark Gable. So some kids got to shake hands with them, but they rode over and said hello to us and visited with us for a while. And I think they were both half drunk. They were pretty, a couple sheets to the wind. But so we used to go marching out every year.
0: Here's Howard Herz talking about what he thinks makes Nevada unique.
3: I think the divorce laws in Nevada definitely helped the state become a welcoming place. Hospitality is important. But I think there's also a spirit of saying, we're not going to give you a lot of problems. For years and years, I met people who were coming here for divorces and things like that. And we didn't judge them. We gave them an out of a situation that they couldn't live with. So I think we're a forgiving state, but I don't think we're a forgetting state.
0: Divorce and gambling have long been legal in Nevada. Laws around both have relaxed in other states, but Nevada is still the only state in the U.S. to allow legal prostitution. There are countless stories around this industry and profession, some likely tall tales, but other involving characters that are stranger than fiction. One such figure is Joe Conforte, the once owner of the Mustang Ranch outside Reno. He was a larger-than-life figure with some might say shady dealings, for which he was twice pursued by the FBI. He fled and eventually ended up as a fugitive in Brazil for the rest of his life. Dave Newman recalls his run-in with Joe Conforte.
2: Early on in my career in Reno, I had a disc jockey who did a Sunday night call-in show, and the idea of the show is to allow listeners to air their gripes and talk about whatever they want. But he wouldn't let listeners talk. He had a mission. He was going after Joe Conforte and prostitution in the Reno area. And one day I'm sitting in my office, which was a crummy, almost unfurnished office. It was had a desk in it and a couple of chairs, but not much to it. It was the early days when things were very slim. And gentleman walks in and he says, do you know me? And I said, no, I don't. And he says, I'm Joe Conforte. Could I talk with you? And I had heard the name Joe Conforte, but I was brand new in town. I presume you know who Joe Conforte is.
1: Yeah.
2: Most people do now. But at the time, this was in 1968, he said, you have a guy on Sunday nights doing a talk show, and he's, trying to drive me out of business. And he complained about the guy. I still remember his name. His name is Joe Smith. I can tell you that because it wasn't his real name. That was his on-air name. But Joe Smith gave Joe Conforte a hard time and was doing his best to drive prostitution out of Reno. But at any rate, I talked to Conforte. Thank you, ma'am. Thank you. And at any rate, I talked to Conforte and said I would talk to Joe Smith. Well, it wasn't long after that Joe Smith was gone from the station. He wasn't the kind of character who lasted a long time anywhere, but it turned out that he sold the car to Reno Dodge that he didn't own. He bounced checks all over town. And finally, I had to let him go. Well, at some point after that, he went to the FCC and said that he was fired because Joe Conforti put pressure on me to fire him, which had nothing to do with his getting fired. But sometime after that, I get a call from the FCC. This is when the FCC was actually doing their job and looking after the broadcast properties that they had licensed. But FCC came to town and said they investigated the matter. And they had seen me in town. They had I was followed by FCC people, and they saw me with Joe Conforti, because you couldn't help but run into him. He was all over town. I saw him at the car pickup spot at the Mapes Hotel. I ran into him. Ran into him at the in the lobby of the European Health Spot, and I don't know where, a couple of places. You ran into everybody in those days. And here they said, you've been meeting with them. You know, we saw that. But then they also checked on Joe Smith and found out that he had sold a car that he didn't own, that he had bounced checks and just was generally a bad apple. And I had very good reason to fire him. And he wasn't fired because of, you know, Joe Smith putting, I mean, Conforti putting pressure on me, but was fired on, you know, his own merits or demerits. At any rate, so that was an interesting little phase of my life was with Conforti.
0: What happens in Vegas may stay in Vegas, but what happens in Nevada sometimes affects the rest of the country. Here's Karen Jenkins again talking about her time as the executive director of the Nevada Commission on Ethics, which ultimately led to a nationwide precedent involving the freedom of speech and public office.
1: So I started the tumbleweed trading tour, got an, a motor pool car, and drove all over the state of Nevada. I had a blast, an absolute blast. Drove all over the state of Nevada offering face-to-face training on the ethics in government law. Met countless elected officials, whether it was like the city clerk or lieutenant governor. All of them were subject to the same laws. All of them had to do the same filings. All of them had to know where the line was. And boy, oh boy, once they knew where the line was, so many inadvertent violations stopped happening. But somebody who was intentionally acting in their own pecuniary interest, meaning financial, or trying to get their kid a job, or trying to get their company some business, boy, they ran scared. Because all of a sudden they knew you have to disclose and then publicly determine whether you need to abstain. And that was, in essence, the basis for the Kerrigan decision. And Mike Kerrigan, great guy, Sparks City Council member, his job was to promote this development out in the middle of Washoe County. And that's his job. So when the matter came before the county commission or the city council that he sat on, he needed to disclose that his employer was greatly interested in the matter before the body, and probably abstain from voting because it would benefit his pecuniary interest. He would probably retain his job if it passed, and he might get fired if it didn't. That was his job, to make sure it got passed. So Mr. Kerrigan voted. The commission prosecuted that vote for failure to disclose his personal interest, because his job is to maintain the public trust. And the trial court said, no, you're not allowed to vote. You had to abstain. And then that was appealed. And, you know, at the end of the day, it went to the Nevada Supreme Court and then to the United States Supreme Court, because voting is an act of free speech, according to Mr. Kerrigan. And his free speech was impinged or reduced by his requirement that he abstain from voting if he had any stake in the outcome. Well, the United States Supreme Court said that voting in a representative capacity is not speech that is protected by the First Amendment to the United States Constitution. Now, that might seem like a tiny little thing, but it's huge. We ask people to put themselves forward as our representatives. They're not representing their own speech when they vote. That vote is a job. And if it affects them personally, they need to disclose that. And if it affects them personally to the point where it might influence their ability to be independent, make an independent determination, they need to abstain. And the United States Supreme Court said, that's the law. Coolest day of my life. And outside of the Supreme Court in Washington, D.C., there's NPR. Nina Totenberg. She shoves a microphone in my face. And of course, I'm like beside myself. And Nina Totenberg, I mean, I'm blown away that she's even there, because she does. She hangs out there. And she interviews me. And, you know, my cousin in Pennsylvania calls me and says, I just heard you on NPR. I'm like, it was amazing. That was a real proud moment for the Nevada Commission on Ethics.
6: It's the largest and the driest desert. It's drier than the Mojave. It's drier than the Sonora. Different kind of plants have adapted, but it's the largest and the driest desert. So it's really an interesting anomaly in the world. This is why I really feel strongly about not putting all of these solar power generators all over this desert, because it might be unique in the world, the Great Basin Desert.
0: Here's Bill Goff, who is 101 years old. He moved to Reno as a child in the 1920s and remembers driving around the sagebrush steppes of northern Nevada.
7: Was up to the Black Rock Desert at Gerlach, and I looked at my map that I had, an old map. You can find things on the old maps you can't find on the new maps. And I saw there was a road that was interesting, and I went by a place called Seven Troughs, T-R-O-U-G-H-S, Troughs or something like that. And I went over to Lovelock. So I don't know what I was doing anyway. I guess I had my pickup. Well, I belonged to the Rock Club that time. Anyway, I took the road. It was a dirt road. And the Western Pacific Railroad comes through there above Gerlach, just right north of Gerlach. And so I took that road, and it went out to a place called Sulphur, S-U-L-P-H.

0: 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While you beat the heat, our reporters are out capturing the stories that shape our community. 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
1: Something like that. But, when you go up to Gerlach on the main road from Nixon, Nevada, Pyramid Lake, you go by a road that goes in to a ranching area and goes on over to Sulphur. And somehow I knew that there was a petrified forest. Now, this is amazing. You go through this ranch area, and if you get out and walk up the hill and back up on where you can't see it, there's a petrified forest. And here's these tree trunks, 12 and 15 feet high. And you walk through there, and there's a lot of them. They go back, I don't know, a million years? I don't know. But anyway, you walk through that grove, and it's real spooky.
2: Nevada started as a mineral extraction outpost in a far-flung territory of the American West. Today, though it's become many other things too, mining is still very present in the Silver State. Here is Keith Gibson again, who lives in an old mining company town in eastern Nevada called McGill. He remembers some of McGill's old characters.
3: This Louis Perkins I told you was a coach. He was also an electrician. There were no telephones in this town except company phones. And when you became a foreman, you got a telephone. Well, Louis Perkins was the one that installed the phones. So across the street from where Louis lived was a guy by the name of Art Salvey, who was a plumbing foreman. Well, Art had pulled the trick on Perkins one time or something. Perkins wanted to get back at him. So Perkins, when he wired the phone up, he put this big squawker that they use up at the plant in the smelter so somebody can hear the phone. I mean, you can hear it for miles. He hid that up in Art Salvey's house. So every time the phone rang, this sound would go off. Right after that, Perkins decided to quit being an electrician, got on security guard. And he used to stop every morning at the electrician's shop and have coffee with his former buddies. Well, one day he was in there, and Joe Pesho, one of the foremen, said, hey, Perk, that's a pretty good gun you got there. Can I look at it? So Perkins let him give him the gun, a pistol. And Pesho went behind him, and they lit a firecracker. And then all the guys at the table pointed at the ceiling and said, Jesus, you shot a hole in the ceiling. Well, Perkins got scared, grabbed the gun, and left. He didn't want to get caught. That night, he was cleaning his gun. He noticed it had never been shot. So he figured it out. So he bought a smoke bomb, and he put it in Pesho's car the next day. As he was doing it, Art Salvey came by. And he said, what are you doing, Perk? And he said, I'm fixing Pesho. Well, Art Salvey thought, well, now here's the time to fix Perk. So he went and told Joe Pesho what had happened. So Pesho slipped out, went down to the store, got some balloons, and he filled a couple of them full of water and tied them to the fan on his, he had a pickup. So that afternoon when people got off work, Perkins was standing over there getting ready to laugh, and Pesho went, started up his truck. And this boom and smoke and everything, and Pesho jumped out and was cussing, and Perkins over there laughing, and Pesho said, what's so funny? He said, you know, you wrecked a radiator. That's a very expensive radiator. There's all this water running on the ground, see? Scared Perkins. So Perkins would bring Pesho every payday, bring him a few bucks to pay for that. And Pesho let it go on for a year before. And then he gave him the money back. But that's how they do a prank up here. It was pretty involved. So there's hundreds of stories.

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1: Here's Dave Newman again, sharing another strange story from his days in radio.
2: Had a guy working for me, a good guy, just a DJ. And one Sunday morning, like 8 o'clock in the morning, on a Sunday morning, he's knocking on my door at home, and he's got a monkey sitting on his shoulder, and came in and proceeded to kind of cry on my shoulder that his wife left him and she took their baby, but she left him the monkey. It was their pet monkey. I thought it was, and so I when he's sitting on the couch in the living room of my house, I offered him a cup of coffee, and he had the cup of coffee, and I said, "Can I get something for your monkey?" And he said, "Yeah, if you have a banana, that would be great." So while I'm talking to him, the monkey is with him, and I said, "This is bizarre." Again, I was fairly new in the business, and I'm wondering, is this what happens all the time to radio station managers?
1: Since the state's founding, Nevada has been shaped by many different industries and types of people. One of those groups was Basque immigrants from the mountainous country between France and Spain. Here is Celeste Landa talking about how her Basque family herded sheep in Nevada.
3: But, you know, gatherings are centered around food. And that's in so many cultures. So, you know, I try to cook Basque as often as I can when I get together with my kids. And making bread, the Basque sheep herder bread, in the big Dutch ovens. I've done that a ton. So, yeah, that's how you keep the traditions alive. And my family has really strived to keep the Basque culture and our own family culture going. Because I can remember being out in the hills with Dad. He was a camp tender, and he would take supplies to the sheep herders, and me and my younger brother would ride with him. You know, and we see beautiful country. And we were able to go with him and see the herders, and he'd, you know, drop off the supplies. And so the sheep herding was a big part, too.
1: Nevada is a big state with a lot of interesting, different people. But the one thing we all have in common is that we're Nevadans.
4: Do you have any thoughts on you know, what makes someone a Nevadan?
2: Well, I would say they have to have a spirit, be willing to work hard for what they're trying to achieve. I think you have to be candid about some of the vices and things that, or at least things that are perceived as vices elsewhere, are accepted in Nevada. To look at it as, in many ways, a very free state.
5: The best thing you can be to be a Nevadan is to appreciate her. And it's just as simple as that. It's no big, you know, it's common sense to me. You know, I love this state.
6: And if they want to become a Nevadan, then they're going to be a Nevadan. It is a way of life, but it is a mindset.
7: Get to know Nevada. You know, I do have people who try to learn Nevada every year. To come out of the two urban areas. And I really appreciate that. Just get to know your state. That's the main thing.
8: Leave some type of legacy for the future generations of the Silver State. I mean, do something. If it's nothing more than plant a sagebrush or plant a tree or do just something to leave it just a little bit better than you found it.
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1: 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I'm in a country mood this week.
2: When are you not, Felix? 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
1: Okay, I'm rolling again.
2: Hello, Felix.
1: Nothing like technical difficulties, man.
2: We don't know anything about those.
1: Please don't tell the audience.
2: I can't tell the audience because we can't swear on the air.
1: This is a family show.
2: And there's no clean moments of Felix with technology.
1: Okay. From NPR Music, this is Alt Latino. I'm Felix Contreras.
2: And I'm Ana Maria Sayer. Let the chisme begin.
1: Okay, Ana, last week we were able to get through the difficult task of selecting some of our favorite tracks of the year so far. Now that's behind us, clean slate, we get to look at the rest of the year. And Ana, I gotta say, we're gonna share with our listeners that we've got some kind of special stuff going on. A little bit out of the ordinary, but very special.
2: This is so classic you, Felix. Tease the thing and don't tell them anything. I'm angry for our listeners. We're indignant. The collective. We're unionizing against you.
1: Okay. All right. I'll take it. But let's kick off some new music to soothe your anger. Okay. For some reason, I was in a very country music mode.
2: For some reason. You've never been before.
1: Yeah. Well, I mean, like all country music this week. My three tracks are going to be all country music. And I want to start with a guy that I completely forgot about. I covered some of his work with his previous band years ago. This is Cruz Contreras and the Black Lilies. This is called Golden Roses. Check this out.

0: He used to be a member of Robinella and the CC String Band, and CC was Cruz Contreras. They had four very successful albums in Americana, and he started singing back in 2007, and he started his solo career, check this out, like in 2019, right before the pandemic. He left Robinella and he started doing his own stuff, and then he was limited to doing these distantly safe concerts and stuff. It was a rough time to start, but it also gave him a lot of time to just spend a lot of time songwriting. And it brings us to now, because this single reminds us of, I think, a very formidable talent in terms of songwriting, in terms of his place in Americana and country. I mean, he's been doing this for a long time. He's not a newcomer. So he has already a reputation. And that's a world that we don't usually talk about, so we don't really know his name. But I remember his name from Robinella, and I know that the stuff that I'm listening to now and his solo album from 2023 is pretty impressive.
1: You know, Felix, I'm going to make a general comment on the whole country thing before we, or as we jump into it with you today, because I have been thinking a lot about this, and I know we've covered a lot the idea of Mexican music, specifically regional Mexican music and country, having this really kind of undeniable relationship. And more and more and more, I see it as they're the same. Like, there really is not much of a distinction both between the lyricism and then also the musicality of it, in the sense that if you go out and dance La Chona in the street, you're dancing, you're line dancing. Like, right, it is exactly. Really that same thing. And I always think of, you know, that time I went to the Houston Rodeo, and that really is like is baile de rodeo. O sea, it's the same thing as line dancing. It's the same thing as country. Like, though, that region and the music that it has is better representative of the place than the lines, mm-hmm. You know, like, that really does. There is not really much of a difference. We label them distinctly, but they sound so the same, and their races are exactly the same.
0: Yeah. And the whole storytelling aspect of it, in very visual, very expressive terms, you know, the certain key points that you hit on when they're writing these songs, like location, family, you know, whiskey, you know,
1: suffering,
0: you know, all this stuff, man, all this stuff that happens in Mexican regional or mariachi, even, right?
1: Exactly. But also, all of these songs are made to be played in community, to be danced in community, which suffering in community is not really suffering at all.
0: Ooh, where's my pen? I want to write that down. Another Anaism. Suffering in community is not really suffering at all. Okay, let's remember that. You know, I got to say before we go, my mom was a country music fan, and I think that she would be tickled.
1: My mom is a country music fan.
0: And I think that she would be tickled to know that there's a Contreras singing country music and is doing pretty well. That is Cruz Contreras and the Black Lilies. Golden Roses is the name of the single. No announcement yet for an album, so standing by for that. That single's out right now, so check it out. Tag, you're it.
1: Okay, so much like you have given us country today, I surprisingly am giving us Brazil. I don't know where that came from. It's really bizarre. I never do this. So I'm going to play a song called Astronauta from Brazilian artist João Caravaggio.

Felix, so this is João Caravaggio's first album. It's called Uma Festa no Centro do Vacío, which means a party in the center of the empty, basically. And he wrote that, actually. The entire name of the album is named after this poem by Roberto Juarez. He's a poet from Argentina by the same name, that's about basically a party in the center of emptiness. And this whole record is kind of playing with empty space like that. I love it because it's representative to me, one, of just like the absolute diversity. I mean, I bring all this Brazilian music, right? Quotes Brazilian music, but it's like none of it really sounds all that similar. What I'm going to bring later sounds completely different from this. And that is to remind that Brazil is absolutely, it's like the US in some ways, and that it's a many, many, many worlds within what is described as one country, one language, kind of necessarily Portuguese. But I mean, it's like a sweet, soft indie record. I want to play the title track called Uma Festa no Centro do Vacío.

0: So, is he an ambient artist or all of the above?
1: A, B, C, D, E, F, G, H, I, J, K. I don't know. I mean, do you remember when I brought that Dominican band Solo Fernandez on?
0: Yes.
1: The percussion of it is all really kind of related. And I said at the time when I brought them on, I was like, this is a specific type of indie that you don't hear on the island that often, referring to the Dominican Republic. Like, it's just not something that you hear. And they're very much like the kind of promoters of that scene there. And then to hear this, like, the indie, quote, indie alternative scene in Brazil doesn't sound like him at all. Like, this is very different from an Ana Frango Eléctrico or something like that, right? Like, he doesn't fit into what is like the burgeoning indie scene that I keep talking about. I think it's just everything. I think Brazil, much like, let's say, Argentina, is liberated. Brazil is liberated by its isolation in a lot of ways. And so when I talk about Brazil being so expansive, part of that expansiveness is that you can't see the border and you can't see what's around you. And so you can make whatever you want. And that, what I found, like, the shared thing of a lot of the countries that have impressed me, Spain, Argentina, Brazil, musically, is that you can't, there's no related border that's going to impact what you create, I think, which is different from a lot of Latin America and especially places like Mexico, let's say, that's always can see the U.S.
0: But, you know, at the same time, you know, they certainly have access to technology and being able to pull in music and influences from other parts of the world, even not just their neighboring countries. And in stuff like this, to me, it sounds ambient, but from, like you said, but from this isolated part of Brazil that has a whole different set of percussive foundation, background, hints, you know, flavors. It's fascinating to me.
1: And also, I mean, if you think about it, conceptually, it was literally an entire album inspired by an Argentine poet in a different language. Like this poem, and I'll read it to you, it's quite beautiful. It says, or I'll read the English translation. Sometimes it seems as if we're at the center of the party. However, there's no one at the center of the party. At the center of the party is emptiness. But at the center of the emptiness is another party. That is an Argentine poem written in Spanish that this Brazilian artist took and converted into Portuguese and wrote an album around. So clearly, there is conversation,
0: yeah.
1: Obviously.
0: Yeah.
1: That was a couple of songs from João Carvalho's new album, debut album, Uma Festa no Centro do Vazio.
0: I'm going to play a track from Raul Malo. Last December, we lost Raul Malo, and he was really one of the greatest voices of any genre from here in the United States. He was with the band The Mavericks. He had an exhaustive solo career, almost four decades of making country music and Americana. And toward the end, even some Spanish language music, he dipped it back into his Colombian American roots. There's an upcoming recording of his last solo performance of earlier in 2025. This is a sneak preview of this. This is called Forever and Ever. And the album is going to be called Bella Ciao, live from Nashville. This is Raul Malo.

0: Oh my God, Felix.
1: Yeah.
0: That is so beautiful.
1: Especially when you consider that he may have, you know, he may have already known that it was coming close to the end when he performed that. It's from a Father's Day concert in 2025, and then he passed, what, 6 months later in December in 2025. You know, posthumous albums are tricky because back in the 70s, man, what comes to mind is Jimi Hendrix, and they just put anything out that was left over. But nowadays, I think that musicians' legacies are curated and managed and controlled by family members, by people who really care about the artist. And in this case, Raul Malo, you know, his family was a big part of his career behind the scenes and moving it forward and keeping it going. And they're not going to put out anything that just to make money. They're going to put something out that's going to continue to cement his legacy as one of the greatest voices out there and one of the greatest interpreters of songs like that. I mean, I could go on and on about Raul Malo, and I have, of course, here on the show. But if you're new to country music, this is a great place to start. You cannot go wrong with Raul Malo. And also, you know, check out their Tiny Desk concerts. We brought them in December of 2022. Powerful performance. It was really something else to be in the space with that voice.
0: I think you're exactly right in the sense that usually posthumous albums for me are like kind of icky, but this one feels like he did know. Like that vocal is so clean and clear and emotive, but in like a peaceful way. It feels like something people deserve to hear and almost like understand where he was mentally before he went, is how it feels to me, honestly. Like there's a calm confidence in that vocal from him that's real. I mean, that made me, it's beautiful.
1: The track is called Forever and Ever. It's a single coming from an album called Bella Ciao, live from Nashville, the great Raul Malo. Okay, your turn.
0: Okay, I'm going straight to party. Okay. I'm going back to Brazil and I'm going to party.
1: Okay, let's go.
0: This is like, this album, oh, it's so good. This is by an artist called Rincón Sapiencia, and the album is called Corpo Preto. This song in particular is the first track on the album, and it's called

0: I mean, there's so much going on. And again, the influence of hip-hop from North America and how it is interpreted in so many different places around the world, especially in Latin America. Oh, my God.
1: That's one thing, piece, where I might actually push back on you, Felix. I don't know. Undoubtedly, does this sound like all kinds of American hip-hop? Absolutely. Is it influenced by, or does it just come from the same place? I'm going to play you another song before we get into anything else. It's called Casino.

0: So when you say you push back because you're suggesting it all comes from the same place, elaborate.
1: Cuerpo Preto is the name of this album. Do you know what that translates to?
0: I'm assuming a black body.
1: A black body. And, I mean, that's what this album is in every way. Like, it is more than... I mean, Brazil, obviously, is a country that has a really, really rich community of black people. It is extremely... I think it's perhaps one of the more closely linked to Africa, Latin American countries. Percussively, culturally, everything, right? And I think that this record, I mean, this artist... You know, he's been active since 2000. Like, he is one of the big ones. He's a legend. He's a rapper who's been nominated for, you know, MTV Music Brazil Awards and all kinds of various things. And I guess the reason I question it is because I don't know. Like, I don't know. And I don't know if this is him looking towards, you know, examples of 90s U.S. hip-hop, let's say, because it's obviously that sound is very present. It's present in the first track to me, and then in the second track, it almost feels like a Sima Funk thing, in a way, what he does. So it is very African in that sense, too, in that it's a review of all these different types of sounds. But I don't know if that's him looking at the U.S., or I wonder if that's just native to the Brazilian hip-hop scene and what he comes from and what he's a pioneer in that we don't know enough about. And so to our ears, being more familiar with an American hip-hop and rap history, that's what we see, is we see an influence there. But it's possible but that those two things really were never in much conversation with each other.
0: I think you're right. They're taking it to their own place. And the other thing I want to talk about is the idea of syntax and how, the flow is impacted by the language, because the lyrics may be different in Spanish because of the flow, and in English because of the flow, and listening to it in Portuguese or Brazilian Portuguese, it has a whole different feel to it. Still very, very melodic too.
1: I've always thought about Portuguese rap feels closest to me to French rap, the flow specifically, like talking about syntax and the way it flows, even more than Spanish rap, I would say. But that's the thing is then when you take it out and you zoom out to a larger context of Brazil, and I've talked a lot about its history and its value for songwriting, like really beautiful songwriting. And then you look at the streets of Sao Paulo, where you have artists like this who came up, and there is a valuation, I think, of the story as part of the rap experience that is unique to, let's say, an American hip hop. I love this whole album. You have to listen to it. It's insane.
0: I'm going to add it to a playlist. I'll make a playlist special for it.
1: That was a couple of tracks from the Rincón Sapiencia album, Cuerpo Preto.
0: Okay, so continuing with our thing of going back and forth, I'm going to finish my last track today with a young artist who's become one of my favorites and a favorite to watch and watch him develop. I've played his music quite a bit before. Wyatt Flores has a new record coming out. The album's called Scared of Heights. This track is called Half the Man.
2: There's an old song that says you're always 17 in your hometown. At the age of 24,

0: You know, we're coming up on year 16 of doing Alt Latino. And there are a handful of artists that we've been able to, that I've been able to watch and grow and develop over the years. And Wyatt Flores is one of the newest ones. And, you know, one of the joys of doing this work that we get to do is watching an artist develop. And, like, come in, like, you bring in so many young artists and we watch them grow and develop as people, as songwriters, as, you know, record producers, everything. And one of the things about watching Wyatt Flores is, as, you know, he says, you learn some wisdom at age 24. You know, there's so much for him to experience yet in life. But what he's already experienced has come out in this amazing songwriting. And this record, I can't wait to hear the rest of it, because I'm sure that everything that's happened since the last record, it comes out in his songwriting. The track is called Half the Man. That's Wyatt Flores. He's got an album coming out in July 31st. Singles out now. Keep going, Wyatt. We're still listening. Okay. Anna, take us home, man.
1: All right. Last track. We're finally leaving Brazil. We're going to Spain.
0: Ooh.
1: This is an artist called Cupido, and this song is called Maldito Cupido. No.

0: Pobre vato's not having a good time.
1: No,
0: man.
1: He's not having a good time. Maldito el amor, maldito cupido. Did you write this song, Felix? I can imagine you in your room. Maldito amor, maldito cupido.
0: In another lifetime, sure. Yeah, of course.
1: It's just one of those simple, great love tracks. He wrote that song with Cuco. I mean, it's
0: a Southern California guy that we really like.
1: Who has that very classic heartbreak bedroom pop tone. And that's the thing about a lot of these Spanish artists. And again, I talked about this a little bit earlier, is having a blank canvas, you know, this has been a source of a lot of controversy, the way that Spanish artists flow in what they produce and the ways that they incorporate lots of different Latin American sounds. But I heard this song and I was like, wow, there's so much of Cuco in it. It almost has like a bolero-esque tone to it, but very contemporary and has the bedroom pop kind of thing going on. And so this album is that. Again, it's an exploration of tapping into a lot of different genres, not even within a song, but in different, you know, small moments in different songs. And some people might have feelings about that, but ultimately it creates for a really interesting, you know, musical exploration of what different sounds, the kinds of emotions that they can bring out and how they do that. And this is just a simple heartbreak track, which we love here on Alt Latino. Not that Felix and I are ever heartbroken.
0: Yes, we do.
1: But hypothetically.
0: Theoretically.
1: That was the track Maldito Cupido off of the album Amor Compartido by Cupido.
0: You have been listening to Alt Latino from NPR Music. Our audio editor is Noah Caldwell.
1: The executive producer of NPR Music is Saraya Mohammed.
0: And executive director, Sonali Mehta. Do us a favor. Drop us a line. We want to hear from you. We love to hear from you, actually.
1: Especially if you have bad things to say about Felix.
0: What's the email that they can send those bad things to?
1: AltLatino@NPR.org.
0: You have been listening to Alt Latino. I'm Felix Contreras.
1: And I'm Ana Maria Sayer.
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Thanks so much, everyone. We love you. We hope you have a great night. The band's called Weird Nightmare, new record Hoopla on Sub Pop, Not Alone in Canada. Please check it out. This one's called Where I Belong.

0: Have a great night, y'all.
1: From the stage in Philadelphia, that is Weird Nightmare. That's the solo project of Alex Edkins from Metz. The song is Where I Belong, and it is the final track from Weird Nightmare's new album, Hoopla. Huge thanks to Alex and the band. We're back in a minute with more World Cafe.
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1: Welcome back. It's World Cafe. Hope you dug that Weird Nightmare performance. If you want to check out that mini concert, see video of it, we've got it on our YouTube channel at World Cafe. And if you feel like it, like and subscribe, because we obviously want to give you more performances and interviews for you to check out. All right, let's get back into music with U2. They've been busy with a couple of EPs this year, but the bigger news is a new album sometime in 2026. This is old U2, still good. It's New Year's

That's Nicole Atkins, who just got signed to Chris Isaak's Wicked Game Records, which, yes, on the nose, but still pretty cool. Song is called When the Night Falls. Nicole Atkins' new album is Drama. It is due out in September. Let's continue on with something from LA band Mount Joy's latest album. It's Coyote.

0: Mama on World Cafe. I Want You from their great album, Welcome to My Blue Sky. They were in studio last year. So good. I want you to do what you please for a minute, and Steve Lacy will greet you with new music when we get back to World Cafe.
1: 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A chance of rain is in the forecast tomorrow for Las Vegas with a high near 105. 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
0: Welcome back. It's World Cafe and new music imminently from Steve Lacy. His album, Oh Yeah, is out on Friday. Not sure if this is the song of the summer, but it feels like it fits the bill. He's dealing with a seasonal situationship on the feeling.

It's Leve on World Cafe with Silver Lining. She once covered a Phoebe Bridgers song. I'm playing a Phoebe Bridgers song. I'm just like Leve. Okay, this is new music from Phoebe. New album is called Lost Weekend, due out August 14th. This song is called Lost Boys.

0: Wrapping up this hour of World Cafe with Sam Fender and People Watching. And that does it for us on The Cafe. Appreciate you listening, and thanks to our affiliates nationwide who make this show possible. 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
0: From NPR, this is World Cafe. I'm Stephen Kaleo and the Rolling Stones. What are you doing if you make it to your 80s? Maybe join a bocce team. Rolling Stones World Tour. New album out now, and we'll play a song from the record. It's in the stars, it's at the starting. Plus, John Ross performs as Wild Pink, and he's got a song about a beloved character actor. I'll tell you who it is, and we will also get to a live performance from Roseanne Cash.
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0: Plus Marvin Gaye, Courtney Barnett, and more. This is World Cafe.
5: Live from NPR News in New York City, I'm Dwahali Saikautau. Defense Secretary Pete Hegseth is calling the two American service members who were killed Friday during a strike in Jordan heroes. In a social media post, Hegseth said their sacrifice only stiffens our resolve. NPR's Chandelise Duster reports on the U.S. military response.
6: The U.S. military says it has launched new strikes against Iran at President Trump's direction. The strikes, which the U.S. military said began around 6 o'clock p.m. Eastern time, are retaliation for a deadly Iranian attack in Jordan on Friday. Two American service members were killed and one is missing from the attack. U.S. Central Command said four other American service members were medically evacuated to Jordanian hospitals and have since been discharged. The U.S. military says new strikes are also designed to, quote, further degrade Iran's ability to threaten commercial shipping in the Strait of Hormuz. Iran has closed the strait, and the U.S. military said it has reinstated a naval blockade. Chandelise Duster, NPR News.
5: A produce supplier is recalling all of its iceberg lettuce from the U.S. market because the produce may be contaminated with cyclospora. That's the parasite causing severe illness and diarrhea. NPR's Kristen Wright reports.
7: Taylor Farms is pulling its shredded iceberg lettuce sourced from Mexico from 27 states. The company said in a statement the lettuce, quote, has the potential to be contaminated with cyclospora and that customers who bought it should throw it away immediately. Taylor Farms added on social media, none of its salad kits are associated with the outbreak that's causing severe illness and diarrhea. More than 1,600 cases have been reported to the CDC. On Friday, the agency linked the intestinal illness to iceberg lettuce at Taco Bell locations in five states: Indiana, Kentucky, Michigan, Ohio, and West Virginia. Taylor Farms' recall suggests the possibly contaminated lettuce may have been more widely distributed than first indicated. Kristen Wright, NPR News.
5: In South Central Texas, recovery efforts have begun as floodwaters recede after more than 30 inches of rain fell in some parts of the state. The Texas Newsroom's Blaise Ganey reports.
8: Texas Department of Transportation, Division of Emergency Management, and other agencies are traveling throughout the state removing debris from roadways, conducting rescues, and rebuilding roads. Governor Greg Abbott says a large amount of them are concentrated in Uvalde, one of the hardest hit areas.
9: Especially the city and county of Uvalde, which almost became an island because of what happened with the rivers around it. TxDOT has been working around the clock.
8: Abbott has already sent a major disaster declaration to the federal government. If approved, it'll help the state pay for a portion of the cleanup and provide financial assistance to individuals impacted by the flood event. For NPR News, I'm Blaise Ganey.
5: You're listening to NPR from New York City. Nearly a month after major earthquakes hit in Venezuela, bodies are still being recovered from under the rubble, especially in La Guaira State, north of Caracas. Government officials updated the number of dead yesterday to more than 5,000. The Reuters news agency today released a new report suggesting civilians led rescue efforts during the first critical hours after the earthquakes hit, not Venezuelan troops or police. The acting president of Venezuela, Delcy Rodriguez, said at least 4,000 officials were activated immediately. She's blamed critics for politicizing a humanitarian tragedy. A 27-year-old world record for the mile race was broken today by British runner Josh Kerr. And NPR's Hua Jingnan has more on how Kerr vowed to break the record and then did it.
10: When Kerr broke the world record in a packed London stadium Saturday, he was met with thunderous cheering from the audience. Kerr publicly announced back in late March that he wants to try and break the record. The previous mile record was set in 1999 by Moroccan athlete Hicham El Gourouche, when Kerr was not yet 2 years old. Kerr trained in high altitude of Albuquerque, New Mexico, and his sponsor, Brooks Running, made him custom spikes and a speed suit for the race. During the race, two training partners ran with him to help him stay at a record-setting pace. The plans pulled off smoothly, and Kerr, from Edinburgh, becomes the seventh British athlete to hold a mile world record. Hua Jingnan, NPR News.
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0: Welcome one, welcome all. I'm Kaleo. It's World Cafe. I'm going to level with you. I overscheduled this show. I just put in too much music because I was like, I think we can do it, which means I can't talk all that much. So you should know that the Rolling Stones have a new album. It's called Foreign Tongues. It's their 25th album. And the 80-year-olds still sound pretty good. Check out this one. The Rolling Stones, In the Stars. It's new music on World Cafe.

0: Got ourselves a little situation. It's Johnny Blue Skies off of Mutiny After Midnight. Coming up, live performances, including one person with the last name Cash. Yep, I'd stick around for that. This is World Cafe.
1: Good evening. 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
0: Punch Brothers. Not afraid to experiment when it comes to bluegrass, mixing it up with folk and chamber pop and even classical music. 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
0: Live from the archives, it's World Cafe. Hey, I am Kaleo, and we're in the vault pulling out live performances from bands and artists who have visited over the last 35 years. And one of my favorite performers, one of the nicest people as well, giving us all a little self-esteem boost. It's Michael Kiwanuka, You Ain't the Problem, live from the archives.

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1: Recorded live for World Cafe, it's Roseanne Cash with Black Cadillac. And Michael Kiwanuka, You Ain't the Problem. Just a few of the live performances recorded over the last 35 years. You can check out a bunch at worldcafe.org. New music from John Ross, who performs as Wild Pink. This is a love letter to William Fichtner, the great character actor. If you're familiar with the movie Go, he's the guy trying to sell Confederated products, one of my all-time favorite movie roles. But yeah, he's that guy in a bunch of these things, and this song is a love letter to him. It is called Box Store, new music from Wild Pink.

0: pictures of you from The Cure on The Cafe. Also, Wild Pink. The new album is called Still Coming Down, and it is due out August 21st. You heard Box Store. Got a few more to go when we get back to World Cafe.
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0: Welcome back. 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

0: by Spanish superstar Rosalia. Her song was one of two chosen by Spain's national team to play in the stadium every time they score a goal. In this tournament, national teams chose the music for certain moments, like when they warm up, when they score, and of course, for victories.
1: Esta es la cumbia de los trapos.
0: Argentina also went with homegrown artists, mostly cumbias from Buenos Aires. That's La Cumbia de los Trapos by Yerba Brava, one of Argentina's victory songs. With Lionel Messi on your team, you get to celebrate a lot. Now, the U.S. was eliminated in the round of 16. But if you're wondering about their goal music, here's a Southern rock classic with a new twist.
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3: Make sure to check the forecast before heading outdoors today. The National Weather Service reminds us to avoid washes, and it doesn't need to be raining where you are for flash flooding to occur. The high today in Las Vegas is 105.
6: Windsor Johnston with these headlines. Fighting between the U.S. and Iran is escalating after another night of American airstrikes. The latest attacks hit tunnels, a bridge, and other targets leading toward the Strait of Hormuz. The strikes come 2 days after the deaths of two American service members. Smoke from hundreds of Canadian wildfires continues to spread across the northern and eastern United States. Air quality alerts remain posted in parts of the Midwest, New England, and the Mid-Atlantic. Communities across southern and central Texas are cleaning up from widespread flooding. More than 2 feet of rain fell in some areas, damaging roads, bridges, and homes. I'm Windsor Johnston, NPR News in Washington.

0: This is Weekend Edition from NPR News. I'm Aisha Roscoe.
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5: I'm Windsor Johnston with these headlines. The U.S. has launched a new series of airstrikes against Iran's Revolutionary Guard after an attack in Jordan killed two American service members on Friday. Tehran has responded with more missile and drone attacks across the Gulf region. Samsung Electronics America is cutting more than 700 jobs at its New Jersey operations as it prepares to move its U.S. headquarters to Texas. The company says the changes are part of a broader effort to better align its U.S. operations with its business priorities. Andy Burnham is set to become Britain's next prime minister after winning the Labour Party leadership. He'll take over on Monday following the resignation of Keir Starmer. I'm Windsor Johnston, NPR News in Washington.

0: This is Week in Edition from NPR News. I'm Aisha Roscoe.
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5: I'm Windsor Johnston with these headlines. Fighting between the U.S. and Iran is escalating after another night of American airstrikes. The latest attacks hit tunnels, a bridge, and other targets leading toward the Strait of Hormuz. The strikes come 2 days after the deaths of two American service members. Smoke from hundreds of Canadian wildfires continues to spread across the northern and eastern United States. Air quality alerts remain posted in parts of the Midwest, New England, and the Mid-Atlantic. Communities across southern and central Texas are cleaning up from widespread flooding. More than 2 feet of rain fell in some areas, damaging homes, roads, and bridges. I'm Windsor Johnston, NPR News in Washington.

0: This is Weekend Edition from NPR News. I'm Aisha Roscoe.
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4: I'm Nora Rahm with these headlines. Russia attacked the Ukrainian capital, Kyiv, early this morning. Ukraine's President Volodymyr Zelensky said it was one of the biggest ballistic missile barrages of the war and lasted several hours. At least one person was killed. Walmart announced it's removing some bagged shredded lettuce from store shelves as a precaution due to an outbreak of cyclospora. The company says there are no confirmed reports of the illness connected with the product. And floodwaters are now receding in south-central Texas after days of heavy rains. Recovery has begun, with crews clearing debris from highways and rebuilding roads. I'm Nora Rahm, NPR News in Washington.

0: and refreshing in the sea of hyper-sharp smartphone photos.
1: I feel like iPhone cameras look just so, sometimes it looks a little too real.
0: The older sister, Katie, bought the camera, but the younger sister, Gwen, is now borrowing it, and she took it on a recent trip.
1: I took some photos by, like, the pool, and you could just see, like, all the trees and the ocean in the background. I don't really know how to put it into words, but it gave such, like, a vacation vibe.
0: Almost like an instant memory. Demand for digital cameras has skyrocketed. Canon, which makes the popular point-and-shoot called the Power Shot, told NPR sales of it jumped nearly sevenfold from 2022 to 2025. CampSnap says sales more than doubled in the past year. And for many people, it is a rebellion against their smartphones. Here's Christina Burkett from New Jersey.
2: I think you get caught up in that, like the digital world where, I'm pulling out my phone to take a photo and then I see a notification, you know, I'm checking my email.
0: And with a digital camera,
2: you put it in your bag, you don't think about it. And then at the end of the night, you go through all the photos and you kind of like relive that moment.
0: This makes the camera trend a small part of a growing digital movement where people are unphoning or dephoning their lives, disconnecting from the algorithm. eBay says it's seeing a surge in searches for iPods, CDs, and Walkmans. Burkett is a wedding photographer, and she's seeing couples printing physical photo albums. And they pay extra for her to film ceremonies and speeches, not with a fancy camera, but with an old school camcorder, like she's just a guest, like someone's aunt.
2: Like when you see a home video, I think that's what they're targeting. I don't think they want something that's grainy. I think they want something to feel real.
0: Maybe searching for the comfort of a childhood memory, or maybe just jumping on a trend. Burkett says she does hold the camcorder differently now, flipped to its side. So the video she films is vertical rather than horizontal, because most people will still watch it on their smartphone. Alina Seluch, NPR News.
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4: This is Our Living Lands, and I'm Jill Freitas. The Sky City Buffalo Ram Dancers are a group from the Acoma Pueblo. Our Living Lands producer, Daniel Spalding, attended a recent performance at the Indian Pueblo Cultural Center in Albuquerque. After, he spoke to the dancers about the importance of land, animals, and culture.
5: For listeners who may not be familiar with the Buffalo Ram Dance, can you explain a little bit about the dance and what it represents to your community?
6: My name is Shane Keen. I'm from Acoma Pueblo. My Indian name is Hayuye Ushakranotsish. As far as the Buffalo Dance Group, each Pueblo in New Mexico, out of the 19 Pueblos, we all have a different style of a Buffalo dance. Each Pueblo is unique and different. We're not all the same, but when we do perform, we do pray from our hearts. We pray for the people, not just at home, but for everyone around the world. We pray for the land. We pray for the animals. We pray for Mother Earth to have water.
5: How does the Buffalo Ram Dance reflect your people's relationship with the land, animals, and the environment?
6: As far as the representation of like the ram and the elk, they just copy how they see the wildlife out in nature. And as far as the way they move, the way they would dance, if they would hear the drum beat, they will perform as if the animals were here too as well.
5: As environmental changes continue to affect indigenous communities, how do cultural traditions like this dance help strengthen resilience, identity, and connection to place?
6: As far as all that, I usually like to tell my kids to believe in who they are, where they come from, because that's going to be carried on for generations after generation. So I tell them to have belief.
5: When you perform the Buffalo Ram Dance, what do you hope community members and visitors take away about the Pueblo of Acoma, its culture, and its enduring relationship with the land?
7: Well, good afternoon. My name is Philip Garcia, and I am from the Pueblo of Acoma. I come from the Big Sun clan on my mother's side and the Little Turkey clan on my father's side. And I think for me, when I'm out there performing, you know, my hope for the people is that they take some of this good feeling, right? The good energy that comes from the songs, from the movements, from the different colors, everything that we have, that they take that with them and they use it in a good way, you know, that it connects their spirit with whatever good energy that we're providing.
5: How are you working to ensure these songs, dances, and cultural teachings are passed on to future generations of Acoma youth?
7: Our thing is to bring in the new individuals and teach them while they're young, to get them, you know, interested in dancing and moving and, you know, in the songs, you know, learning how to sing, learning how to drum, you know, also, you know, taking care of whatever stuff that they have, whether it's their shells or their bells, you know, everything that it has, it serves a purpose in the dance.
5: Can you share a little bit about what it means to you as a traditional song carrier to share these songs in front of the visitors here at the Indian Pueblo Cultural Center?
7: We put a lot into the songs that we're out there. And our songs are not just words, but they're prayers. Prayers of good feelings, of good healing for our people, the land, the animals. And that hopes that we bring the rain clouds in, you know, and everything that we do, you know, is, you know, part of, you know, this whole earth, I guess you want to call it, right?
5: As dancers who share your culture and, you know, songs with the visitors, what does this mean to you as one of the youth dancers?
8: My name is Lauren Vallo. It means very good. It feels good to dance for the people and pray for them, even though they may not understand it. They just tell them that it's a prayer and it keeps us doing our tradition and learning new different things.
5: How does it feel as a Pueblo tribal member to share your culture with the visitors?
8: Hello, my name is Chloe Mice. I'm 16 years old and finished my sophomore year of high school. It just makes me like happy and like to see people around and like watch us and see how we do things and what we pray for as a native person coming from like any Pueblo and stuff.
5: And what is one thing that you hope visitors can take away from watching you perform here at the Indian Pueblo Center?
8: Mainly like the prayers that we like send out to people, like if like their family's like falling ill or something, then we could like send it out to them, like wherever they're coming from, like around the world. And like and then I just like to like bless people whenever I'm dancing.
4: 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I'm Jill Freitas for Our Living Lands, a collaboration of Kiwanis Broadcast Corporation, Native Public Media, and the Mountain West News Bureau.
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0: That's it for this week's show. On the Media is produced by Molly Rosen, Rebecca Clark Callender, and Candace Wong, with help from Ella Walsh. Travis Mannon is our video producer.
1: Our technical director is Jennifer Munson, with engineering from Jared Paul. Eloise Blondio is our senior producer, and our executive producer is Katya Rogers. On the Media is produced by WNYC. I'm Brooke Gladstone.
0: And I'm Michael Loewinger.

0: 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As Las Vegas resorts move away from themed concepts, some local bars are leaning in and keeping the fun alive. In the article, Livin' the Theme, contributor Lisa Townsend Rogers takes you inside a world of stylized, immersive nightlife. 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Reveal is just around the corner, but first, the news. 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Nevada Public Radio is 88.9 KNPR Las Vegas, 91.7 KLNR Panaca and KTPH Tonopah, 88.7 KWPR Lundy Lee, 89.1 KVNV Sun Valley Reno, 89.3 KLKR Elko, and knpr.org with classical on HD2 and jazz on HD3 from the campus of the College of Southern Nevada.
1: From the Center for Investigative Reporting and PRX, this is Reveal. I'm Al Letson. For most people, the story of FTX ended when the company's founder was convicted.
2: Sam Bankman-Fried perpetrated one of the biggest financial frauds in American history, a multi-billion-dollar scheme designed to make him the king of crypto.
1: But there was another chapter that followed about the bankruptcy that was supposed to make customers whole.
3: And his money were literally my life saving. All what I had was there.
1: It wasn't long before many FTX customers became upset at the decisions made by the team running the bankruptcy.
3: I was fuming. I was furious because these people, they were playing around with our money.
1: Today on Reveal, inside the collapse of FTX. But first, this news.
4: Live from NPR News in Washington, I'm Nora Rahm. The U.S. launched a wave of new strikes against Iran for an eighth straight day, targeting what it says were strategic drone and missile sites. This comes after two U.S. service members were killed Friday in Jordan from Iranian strikes. NPR's Carrie Khan reports from Tel Aviv.
5: U.S. Central Command says along with the military sites, it also struck forces with the Islamic Revolutionary Guards Corps to, quote, swiftly punish Iran for the attacks in Jordan. The brief statement by CENTCOM did not provide more details. Early Sunday, Kuwait's military said it was intercepting incoming missiles and drones from Iran. Bahrain, too, has reported incoming fire from Iran. The stepped-up back-and-forth strikes show no sign of letting up. No public peace talks or negotiations are taking place. The United States has reinstated a blockade on Iranian ports as Iran continues to vow to control the Strait of Hormuz. Shipping traffic through the vital waterway has dropped dramatically during the last week of strikes. Carrie Khan, NPR News, Tel Aviv.
4: Ukrainian officials say Russia launched one of its largest ballistic missile attacks of the war early this morning, mainly targeting the capital, Kyiv. At least one person was killed. President Trump is pressing Congress to pass the Save America Act, legislation to overhaul election laws. It includes a requirement that people prove they're U.S. citizens. Gabriel Sterling is the director of special projects at Georgia's Secretary of State's office. He says voting by non-citizens is not an issue. In any event, now is not the time to change the law.
6: You can't make widespread changes across 50 states and the District of Columbia in that period of time. People are building ballots. They're getting poll workers. This kind of stress causes a problem for election administrators who should be doing the blocking and tackling of getting elections done. And when they're interfered with this way and stressed out this way, that's when they can make the errors of the basis for fraud claims later.
4: He was interviewed on NPR. Investors in the U.S. will be paying close attention to major earnings reports out this week. NPR's Rafael Nam looks at the week ahead.
7: We're starting to enter the real busy period in terms of the earnings season. One of the companies that investors are keenly waiting for is Alphabet, which will report on Wednesday. The tech giant is giving an update of its business at a time when there are continued concerns about whether massive investments in AI will pay off for investors. But it's not just AI. earnings reports also provide a good look at how top companies are navigating an uncertain economic environment as the war with Iran continues. Among the other top companies reporting this week are General Motors, Tesla, and American Express. Rafael Nam, NPR News.
4: You're listening to NPR News in Washington. Floodwaters are now receding in south-central Texas after days of heavy rains. Recovery has begun, with crews clearing debris from highways and rebuilding roads. Governor Greg Abbott has requested federal disaster assistance, which will help pay for the cleanup and provide money to residents affected by the floods. A report from the National Academies of Science, Engineering, and Medicine reviews the way scientists can now pinpoint the influence of human-caused climate change on specific weather events, like hurricanes and heat waves. NPR's Alejandra Barunda reports.
8: The report's findings could be important for several major climate cases making their way through the legal system. The report assesses climate attribution science. In the past decade or so, the rapidly advancing field has gotten much better at figuring out just how much worse or how much more likely bad weather events like hurricanes are because of burning fossil fuels. Some legal cases hinge on that knowledge. A case from Oregon, for example, is seeking damages for dozens of deaths in a 2021 heat wave that scientists found was intensified by climate change. The case alleges that fossil fuel companies knew their products could worsen the risks. Alejandra Barunda, NPR News.
4: After 103 matches played in the U.S., Mexico, and Canada, the World Cup final gets underway in about an hour. Spain and defending champion Argentina are competing for the most prestigious trophy in soccer. The men's championship includes a new feature, a halftime show, with a mix of talent, including Madonna, Coldplay, and a school group from Staten Island called the PS22 Chorus. I'm Nora Rahm, NPR News.
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1: From the Center for Investigative Reporting and PRX, this is Reveal. I'm Al Ledson.
10: What does FTX stand for?
11: Oh, God. Futures Exchange. The F and the T both from the word futures.
1: That's FTX founder Sam Bankman-Fried in an interview with Reveal's Jonathan Jones. Sam started the crypto exchange in 2019 and watched it turn into a huge success.
12: They call him the J.P. Morgan of crypto, right?
13: Yeah, the Michael Jordan of crypto, if you will.
1: By 2022, millions of customers were trading billions of dollars in crypto through FTX. But behind the scenes, people who worked for Sam were seeing signs of trouble.
14: Did you have moments where you felt he played a little too loose with the rules?
15: Probably, yeah. I mean, I think it was, wow, we're moving really fast.
1: In November of 2022, word got out that billions of dollars were missing. Investors panicked and started pulling out their money.
11: On the 7th, we had $4 billion of net customer withdrawals. So like 40 times as much as we'd ever seen in a day before.
1: Within days, the company imploded, triggering criminal investigations, global chaos, and customers around the world losing access to their money. As Sam's empire crumbled, his inner circle turned on him, and he decided to hand the company over to a new CEO, John Ray.
16: Ray, who previously oversaw the bankruptcy of Enron, said, quote, "Never in my career have I seen such a complete failure of corporate controls."
1: FTX's new CEO declared bankruptcy, launching a legal process that would determine the future of the company, how much customers would get back, and whether some would be left out entirely. This part of the FTX story has largely gone untold. The spotlight has always focused mostly on Sam Bankman-Fried, and much less attention has been paid to what happened to FTX after Sam's arrest and to the billions of dollars owed to FTX customers. Under bankruptcy, companies have a responsibility to their creditors to, in essence, act in their best interests. But in the case of FTX, some creditors say that didn't happen. And they accused John Ray, FTX's new CEO, and Sullivan & Cromwell, the law firm running the bankruptcy, of making choices that did the opposite. Ultimately, these concerns would play out in a bankruptcy court. This week, we're bringing back part two of our investigation into the FTX collapse, updated for this rebroadcast, where we unspool what's become one of the most expensive bankruptcies in history.
17: The committee will come to order. This hearing is entitled Investigating the Collapse of FTX Part 1.
1: Reveals Jonathan Jones picks up the story on December 13th, 2022, a month after FTX filed for bankruptcy, when Congress held its first hearing into the collapse.
17: First, I'd like to welcome Mr. John Ray III, who has been appointed CEO of FTX to oversee its bankruptcy.
18: That's Representative Maxine Waters, the Democratic chair of the House Financial Services Committee. As she begins, Sam Bankman-Fried is nowhere to be found. The night before, he'd been arrested in the Bahamas.
17: He was scheduled to testify under oath before this committee today. Unfortunately, the timing of his arrest denies the public the opportunity to get the answers they deserve.
18: The congressional hearing goes on without Sam, with John Ray alone taking the mic.
19: This is really old-fashioned embezzlement. This is just taking money from customers and using it for your own purpose. Not sophisticated at all.
18: Ray portrays FTX as a catastrophic failure in leadership.
19: We're in many respects starting from near zero in terms of the corporate infrastructure and record keeping that one would expect in a multi-billion dollar corporation.
15: For someone to come in and say, you guys were completely disorganized, you didn't have any records. No, we had records. You disagree and you're allowed your opinion. But the way you went about it in such a public frame and you didn't talk with the people who used it and why we used it, that part was very insulting.
18: Caroline Papadopoulos was controller of FTX US, running a team of accountants when the company went down. She was no Sam loyalist. She told me she only felt comfortable staying on post-collapse once she found out Sam would no longer be CEO. But watching the congressional testimony, what she's hearing from the new CEO bothers her.
19: I've just never seen an utter lack of record keeping. Absolutely no internal controls whatsoever.
10: When you hear that, what goes through your mind?
15: How dare you? I mean, only from the standpoint of I'm an ex-auditor. I do know a thing or two about controls. And he had no ability to understand what was going on because he had truly just taken over.
18: Sam had prepared a statement he was going to read to Congress. It's leaked and published in Forbes the day of the hearing. In it, he paints a different picture than John Ray. Sam begins with a flippant apology. I effed up. He then quickly turns to blaming others. At one point, he makes a sarcastic jab at fees the law firm Sullivan & Cromwell charged FTX, saying they have, quote, done a good job of making sure they were wired $4 million. He argues that FTX's new leadership, John Ray and Sullivan & Cromwell, had rushed the company into bankruptcy. Sam's leaked testimony marks the beginning of a battle over the story of FTX that continues today. On the one side, Sam, claiming bankruptcy wasn't necessary. On the other, the FTX estate, now helmed by John Ray and Sullivan and Cromwell, arguing that a court-approved bankruptcy was the only way to preserve what was left of FTX. Once the bankruptcy is underway, tens of thousands of customers begin filing claims, officially registering as creditors in hopes of getting their money back. People like Tarek Murad, a Canadian FTX customer who had hundreds of thousands on the exchange.
20: FTX wasn't supposed to be part of the risk. The risk was the investments you choose to invest in, not the platform you choose to invest in.
18: As Tarek starts to piece together what happened to his money, he feels betrayed, mostly by Sam Bankman-Fried.
20: Customer funds are customer funds. So if I want it, he has to have the ability to return it. They're not his funds.
18: And for most FTX customers, it was unclear when or if they get that money back. And that's where claims buyers come in. Claims buyers swoop in after a company goes under and offer cash to customers like Tarek who've lost money. Sometimes it's as little as pennies on the dollar. For customers, it's a way to guarantee they'll get something back. For claims buyers, they're betting that the bankruptcy will recover more than they paid, and they'll make a profit. Sometimes a huge profit.
0: They literally are vultures. Like, and I guess I'm one, so I don't want to like act like I'm holier than thou.
18: Thomas Brazil is a claims buyer who specializes in crypto bankruptcies.
0: It became a bonanza. You know, the entire docket in FTX for customer account claims. And so it's up there with Lehman and Madoff and Enron. There were, you know, billions of dollars of claims.
18: John Ray told Congress that his job was to recover as many of those billions as possible.
21: Our overarching objective is to maximize value for FTX customers and creditors so that we can mitigate to the greatest extent possible the harm suffered by so many.
18: But Ray also said at that hearing that he was pessimistic about that happening and that most of FTX's investments may be worth a fraction of what was paid for them. Thomas Brazil, the crypto claims buyer, told us he ran into John Ray at an industry event in New York. He says he floated the idea that parts of FTX's portfolio of startup investments could still be very valuable.
0: I said, John, you know, like, I didn't think of this whole venture portfolio that could work out to be 100. He said, oh, no, all the stuff's dog, Thomas, dog.
18: We were unable to independently verify that John Ray ever said those words. And when we asked him, the FTX estate responded, describing Brazil's characterization of the conversation as patently false. They acknowledge that John Ray has indeed expressed skepticism about some of the company's investments, and that over time, he's been proven right. Many deals, they added, were made with virtually no due diligence, a point backed up by an independent examiner. Brazil says that after speaking with Ray, he began to suspect that the bankruptcy team would try to make it harder for some customers to get paid.
0: It's like an aggressive tactic, like try to exclude people from the bankruptcy because they don't do the paperwork right, set up artificial deadlines, stuff like that.
18: Some customers would come to believe that too. And they filed objections along those lines. The FTX estate rejects this claim, saying the process followed routine, court-approved procedures. But it wasn't necessarily routine for the vast majority of FTX customers who were outside the United States.
0: Think about it. If you're an international creditor, you have tax forms you've never seen. You've got everything in English. What if you're Finnish? What if you're Dutch? What if you're Chinese and you don't, it's not your first language? If you're not from America and you're getting all these court documents that look very official and they have all the federal district of bankruptcy seals and stuff on it, it looks kind of scary.
3: I'm Italian, and as you can hear, I have this very exotic English. So for me, all this legal language was really, I couldn't understand anything.
18: Lydia Favaria was one of those international customers who now had to play by unfamiliar rules written in foreign legalese.
3: We didn't choose this legal system, but our assets were seized. And I find this, shocking.
18: Under that system, Lydia was classified in one of the bottom tiers of customers. Her claim was worth under $50,000, but she told us it was everything she had. She spiraled. Until she stumbled across a community of fellow FTX creditors online, on Twitter threads and then in Telegram chats. These creditors had lost millions, and they were growing increasingly uneasy about how much money they might get back. In a bankruptcy court filing in mid-January 2023, John Ray referred to the company as a dumpster fire. But from the customer perspective, it wasn't a mess at all.
22: The dumpster fire thing is completely fictitious. You can ask any like institutional trader on FTX. They had like a world-class accounting system. Everyone knew exactly their holdings. We knew what we were owed.
18: Arush Sehgal was one of those customers, and he was becoming one of the most outspoken critics of the bankruptcy. And more, some customers began to focus on the law firm in line to lead the bankruptcy, Sullivan & Cromwell. The firm had advised FTX for years before the collapse and played a central role in its final days. Now, a judge would decide if Sullivan and Cromwell could be the lawyers overseeing the bankruptcy. To critics, including a bipartisan group of U.S. senators, this looked like a potential conflict of interest. As part of the approval process, in December 2022, Sullivan and Cromwell filed disclosure statements, laying out its connections to FTX. The next step was an approval hearing in late January 2023.
2: Thank you, Your Honor. For the record, Juliet Sarkisian on behalf of the U.S. trustee.
18: The watchdog agency that oversees bankruptcies had filed an objection. It wrote that Sullivan and Cromwell's original disclosure statements were wholly insufficient to determine whether the firm had conflicts of interest, and that that alone should be enough to deny their application. Before the hearing, the U.S. trustee dropped its objections after Sullivan and Cromwell agreed to provide additional disclosures. But those new disclosures only raised new questions, and Juliet Sarkisian appeared in the court to explain the trustee's concerns for the record. Like, why had the original filing by Sullivan and Cromwell failed to mention that Ryan Miller was a partner at the firm before becoming general counsel for FTX US?
2: The application in the initial declaration did not mention any connection with Mr. Miller, let alone that he was the individual who actually brought Sullivan and Cromwell to the attention of the debtors.
18: In the U.S. trustee's view, if Sullivan and Cromwell were to run the bankruptcy, they'd potentially be investigating themselves. FTX customers objected too.
5: My clients have objected to the appointment of Sullivan and Cromwell as the debtor's lead counsel because they have grave concerns about the firm's lack of transparency in its mandatory disclosures.
18: Marshall Hoda is an attorney specializing in crypto recovery who represented several FTX customers.
5: The bankruptcy system depends on the self-policing conduct of lawyers in making robust, timely disclosures. The failure to get this right at the outset can result in a lot of pain down the road.
18: Sullivan and Cromwell's attorney James Bromley told the court that they had provided documents to address every issue raised by the objectors.
6: So with that, Your Honor, we have been able to resolve any issues that the Office of the U.S. Trustee had with respect to Sullivan and Cromwell's disclosures.
18: Just hours before the hearing, there had been a surprise filing, a declaration by Dan Friedberg, FTX's chief regulatory officer. He accused the firm of misleading the court, downplaying its ties to FTX and pushing the company into bankruptcy, and claimed that other employees inside the company also had concerns, but were too afraid to speak out. Bromley quickly dismissed Friedberg's declaration.
6: It was filed late. It was filed, frankly, it's a little bizarre if you sit down and read it. But, Your Honor, our view is that it has no place in the court. It should be stricken from the record. And
18: he said the declaration was nothing more than a diversion tactic on behalf of Sam Bankman-Fried.
6: So what we have here, Your Honor, is a gentleman who ran this company into the ground, Mr. Bankman-Fried, sitting in his parents' home in Palo Alto, California, with an ankle bracelet on.
18: And he dismissed the objections against Sullivan and Cromwell's appointment as part of a smear campaign.
6: They can't throw stones at the U.S. Attorney's Office, but they can throw stones at debtor's counsel that's providing information to the prosecutors and the regulators. And that's exactly what's happening.
18: At one point, Friedberg appeared on the court's Zoom meeting, waving his hand to be called on. One of the attorneys making arguments pointed him out. And then Judge John Dorsey said,
23: "So I did see him, and I did not recognize him intentionally because, as I said, he has not filed a motion. He has not joined any motion. He is simply trying to be a witness, I suppose. But witnesses are not allowed unless they're here live."
18: I asked bankruptcy law professor Jonathan Lipson, how common is it for a law firm to represent a company before it's accused of fraud and then run its bankruptcy after it collapses?
24: Never heard of it. Never heard of it. I mean, that's why it's so remarkable that Sullivan Cromwell, you know, has run the case. You know, in Enron, for example, you know, the two main law firms before bankruptcy, like, they obviously weren't going to be counsel to the company in its bankruptcy. And instead, you'd have independent lawyers and independent investigators coming in and figuring out, well, what went wrong?
18: But to other close observers, like claims buyer Thomas Brazil, this was just how things tend to go in bankruptcy court.
0: You know, the joke in bankruptcy is that the conflict rules are really, really loose compared to other parts of the court system. So they routinely allow like more and more like aggressive conflicts. I don't like it because the pre-petition guys who did a lot of the deal making were debtors' counsel. hell. I mean, you know, how are you going to look into pre-petition activity? You did all the work. I mean, I find the whole thing disgusting. You know, how can you possibly question your own behavior?
18: In the end, Judge Dorsey wasn't swayed.
23: With that, as I said, I'm going to overrule the objection, and I will enter the order approving the retention of Sullivan and Cromwell. Are there any questions?
1: Despite objections, the judge declared there was no evidence of any actual conflict and put Sullivan and Cromwell in charge of the bankruptcy. But it wouldn't be long before the bankruptcy team made a decision that would raise new concerns about whether they were acting in the customer's best interest. That's next on Reveal.

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3: From the Center for Investigative Reporting and PRX, this is Reveal. I'm Al Letson. And this week, we're bringing back part two of our series about FTX. In January 2023, Sullivan and Cromwell, working alongside John Ray and his team, began preparing to sell off parts of the old company. In late April, they decided to sell off the small U.S.-regulated exchange called LedgerX. For critics, this ended up raising concerns about whether Sullivan and Cromwell should be running the bankruptcy. Reveal's Jonathan Jones explains.
4: To understand why LedgerX matters, we have to go back in time. FTX acquired LedgerX roughly a year before the bankruptcy. And while LedgerX was small, it was licensed by the Commodity Futures Trading Commission, the agency that regulates U.S. financial markets. For Sam, this was a breakthrough, a way to gain a foothold in the United States. Through LedgerX, FTX could now offer crypto futures, its core business, to U.S. customers. And to get it done, he hired some of Wall Street's most powerful lawyers.
5: When you think of, you know, old line, powerful law firms, the platonic form is Sullivan and Cromwell. And in fact, Sullivan and Cromwell is the law firm that helped FTX make the acquisition.
4: That's Jonathan Lipson, the bankruptcy law professor who studied the collapse and Sullivan and Cromwell's role in the company.
5: After FTX acquires LedgerX, they were acting as regulatory counsel to FTX. They were preparing and presenting to the government, to the Commodity Futures Trading Commission in particular, what appears to have been a very important application to allow FTX to do certain things.
4: That meant answering questions about FTX's ties to Alameda Research, Sam's trading firm. Alameda wasn't just trading crypto and making investments. It had also acted as a kind of internal bank for FTX, handling customer deposits and withdrawals, and even paying some of the company's bills. To make that possible, FTX programmers wrote lines of code allowing Alameda to access FTX funds.
6: Technically speaking, the lower bound on that was like $65 billion, but that's just an arbitrarily large number. Basically, it just means that they can withdraw infinite amounts.
4: That's Dan Chapsky, who was head of data science at FTX. He says Alameda could take that money without putting up the collateral to guarantee they could pay it back. Taken together,
6: I think most people refer to it as the back door.
4: Dan says he first heard about the issue in early 2022 from a team of employees at LedgerX who were in charge of identifying risk.
7: Would you say they had a more robust risk management team than even FTX did at that time?
6: I would say they had a more robust risk management team than any exchange at the time.
4: One of the members from that team brought up the lines of code to Dan. He says he told them it sounded bad and suggested they raise it with someone higher. According to the Wall Street Journal, LedgerX employees had raised concerns and flagged the backdoor code in a written message, writing, quote, "Just want to point out that there are currently a few places in the code base where Alameda gets special treatment in one way or another." LedgerX's chief risk officer replied, "Yeah, we should clean up this sort of stuff." The risk officer then tried to take the issue to her boss. And here's where things get murky, according to Jonathan Lipson.
5: We have no idea if, in fact, what she reported was accurate. We have no idea what the response was. We do know she was

0: 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While you beat the heat, our reporters are out capturing the stories that shape our community. Fuel our independent journalism by making a donation during the Summer of Giving campaign today.
1: But there were special privileges, the ones that gave Alameda access to customer funds and formed the basis of the fraud charges. Court filings later revealed emails had been sent to regulators with inaccurate information.
2: That was the underlying falsehood that I think drove all of this. And whether Sullivan and Cromwell themselves affirmatively made that statement, it's just not clear. But it's pretty clear that that statement was wrong.
1: Court documents don't show who sent those emails, and it's unclear if Sullivan and Cromwell wrote them or even knew about them. The FTX estate hired an outside firm to review these questions, which found no evidence Sullivan and Cromwell knew the statements to regulators were false. Nevertheless, this type of regulatory work was exactly what Sullivan and Cromwell was brought on by FTX to do. To Lipson, the uncertainty over what Sullivan and Cromwell knew or did raises a big question. Could the same attorneys who worked for FTX before the collapse be trusted to investigate it afterwards? Or, to paraphrase an FTX customer in their official objection to Sullivan and Cromwell's appointment,
2: if you're worried about the foxes running the hen house, this case is a problem.
1: Fast forward to April 2023. 5 months after the collapse, Sullivan and Cromwell is lead counsel in the bankruptcy, and the restructuring team decides to sell off Ledger X. For Lipson and other critics, this was a big deal, because selling off Ledger X meant that the court would no longer have access to the company's documents. Documents that could potentially provide answers about who knew about the back door and what they did about it. Neither Sullivan and Cromwell nor the FTX estate responded to our questions about the preservation of records. But the estate noted that Ledger X was sold at a public auction approved by the creditors committee and the court. As the bankruptcy unfolded, Sullivan and Cromwell's prior work for FTX continued to draw scrutiny. And the U.S. trustee, the watchdog meant to protect the public interest, continued to push for more oversight. That's when Jonathan Lipson went from being an observer of the FTX bankruptcy to a participant.
2: I got involved in the case because I agreed to write an amicus brief to support the United States trustee's effort to get an examiner in the appeal.
1: An examiner is an independent investigator appointed by the court to make sure a bankruptcy is handled fairly. To Lipson, who studied the use of examiners in other major cases, FTX was exactly the kind of case that called for one. The bankruptcy court had rejected a request for an examiner, and the issue was taken up in appeals court.
3: In all of my studies, I have never seen a freefall bankruptcy this spectacular, precipitated by allegations of such serious misconduct, that did not also have an independent investigation by a truly independent examiner or trustee. Enron, WorldCom, Lehman Brothers, New Century, Refco, all had them. Which means that if the bankruptcy court's decision is affirmed today, it would be a first.
1: And then one of the judges pressed James Bromley, a Sullivan and Cromwell attorney, to explain why the case didn't need an independent examiner.
4: Professor Lipson's point that in every other major bankruptcy, there's been an examiner. This would be the first one that hasn't had one.
5: Your Honor, this is...
4: Is he wrong?
5: Yes,
4: okay.
5: He is wrong.
4: Cite me one.
5: Because here's the situation. He's wrong with the context and how he frames it,
4: Which one? Give me the name of a bankruptcy.
5: This one.
1: In a twist, Bromley didn't dispute that FTX would be the first bankruptcy involving widespread fraud without an independent examiner. He just argued that it was fine. The company already had oversight from the creditors and the courts. The appeals court didn't buy it. They ruled that the law required an independent examiner. When the examiner's report was eventually released, it concluded the court did not make a mistake in approving Sullivan and Cromwell as bankruptcy counsel. The examiner said he'd seen no evidence Sullivan and Cromwell knew of or ignored the fraud. But Jonathan Lipson was critical of the report. He says the examiner was appointed late, had limited time, and on key issues relied too much on the work of the estate's outside counsel.
2: It's very, very limited in scope, essentially, I think, to determine

0: determine whether Sullivan Cromwell was involved in a few other things.
1: Meanwhile, Lipson says at the same time Sullivan and Cromwell was steering the bankruptcy, it was also cooperating with the prosecutors building the case against Sam Bankman-Fried.
2: It takes a long time to put together a criminal prosecution, normally, right? It takes years to do that. In the FTX case, I think we certainly, we being me and some other academic friends, worry a great deal that Sullivan Cromwell, in effect, was acting as the government's backup lawyers in the prosecution of Bankman-Fried.
1: The FTX estate flatly rejected that characterization as false and without merit. The independent examiner also looked at this issue and found that Sullivan and Cromwell's ongoing cooperation with prosecutors was at John Ray's direction. At an early bankruptcy hearing, Andrew Dieterich, a partner at Sullivan & Cromwell, made clear that cooperating with prosecutors was a top priority, despite the financial cost to creditors.
3: In the first months, the board determined that spending estate resources to cooperate with governmental investigations was in the best interest of our debtors. This was expensive, given the extent of those government investigations and the sheer number of them. But it has proven to be the right call.
2: One of the partners at Sullivan Cromwell, Jim Bromley, says, you know, tens of millions of dollars of support to prosecutors. That is crazy. You know, who's paying for that? Creditors are paying for that, right? Sullivan Cromwell isn't doing it for free. They're billing $2,100 an hour to do that work. But it's, you know, dollars that would otherwise go to creditors.
1: In other words, every dollar going to Sullivan and Cromwell's legal fees was coming out of the same pot of money that would be used to pay back FTX customers. Almost a year after the collapse, the man at the center of it all finally faced prosecutors in court. In October 2023, Sam Bankman-Fried went to trial.
4: Sam, it's me.
5: Okay, you got it, Sam. Sam, how are you going to plead this morning?
4: Come on, guys.
1: The media was all over it.
6: You know we're covering this story. Disgraced FTX founder Sam Bankman-Fried took the stand today in his criminal fraud. He looks like a mess, okay? And I'm not saying this in a mean way, but it almost is like Pigpen from Peanuts with this just like haze around him. And in these...
1: The once media darling had become public enemy number one.
7: I mean, look... The defense was wildly outgunned. I mean, the defense's case felt so bad, like kind of surprisingly bad.
1: Carly P. Riley is an independent podcaster and journalist. She attended the trial and posted daily updates.
8: The prosecutor who spoke for the prosecution in opening statements, his story was very simple. Basically, Sam took money from FTX and spent it like his own personal piggy bank on whatever he wanted. He spent billions of dollars of customer money. And, like, that was the story.
9: White-collar crime boils down to three things. Lying, cheating, and deceiting. It is really, how did they lie? How did they cheat? How did they deceive people and cheat them out of their money? That's it.
1: Paul Peltier spent almost three decades in the Department of Justice and for years led its criminal fraud section, prosecuting major financial crimes. He wasn't the prosecutor who tried Sam Bankman-Fried, but from the outside, here's how we saw what happened.
9: We were doing stuff with the money, and we weren't telling people we were doing what we were doing with the money, and it was creating risk. And we told them the opposite. That's a crime. That's fraud.
1: Peltier says white-collar trials almost never move this fast, but he noted prosecutors' close cooperation with Sullivan and Cromwell.
9: This was a little bit easy, and I say that with all... due deference to how difficult these cases are, but it seems like Sullivan Cromwell and, you know, put it, I'm going to call it silver plattered it a little bit with the prosecutor's office. And then they effectively were able to get a witness fairly quickly that gave them the keys to the kingdom.
1: Nearly all of Sam's inner circle turned to government witnesses. The most devastating testimony came from Caroline Ellison, his on and off girlfriend and head of Alameda Research.
9: They had his girlfriend, and she was a co-conspirator, and the prosecutors beautifully lined it up. Literally, this was their questioning. What did you do? I worked for Alameda. Who did you work there with? Sam Bankman-Fried. Did you commit a crime with him? Yes, I did. Who did you commit a crime with? Sam Bankman-Fried.
1: Here's how Carly described it.
8: At every turn, Caroline made it very clear that everything she did was at the behest of Sam. It almost became a joke. I mean, if I had a flask in there, it would be a drinking game, right? Like, at everything was like, well, at Sam's direction. Well, Sam told me.
1: Caroline wasn't the prosecutor's only star witness. As the trial turned against him, Sam testified in his own defense, against the advice of his lawyers. It did not go well.
8: He did all this while seeming incredibly semantic and pedantic, for sure, but also like a I think one person said to me, what the jury had prior to Sam taking the stand was a stick figure version of him, this criminal CEO. And now Sam has basically gotten on the stand and breathed life into that stick figure and made that person real.
1: After just 4 hours of deliberation, the jury found Sam guilty on all counts.
4: Sam Bankman-Fried perpetrated one of the biggest financial frauds in American history, a multi-billion dollar scheme designed to make him the king of crypto.
1: That's Damian Williams, the U.S. attorney in the Southern District of New York, addressing the cameras immediately after the verdict.
4: The cryptocurrency industry might be new. The players like Sam Bankman-Fried might be new. But this kind of fraud, this kind of corruption is as old as time, and we have no patience for it.
1: Paul Pelletier says that lack of patience was a far cry from how the DOJ handled the last major financial scandal, the 2008 banking and mortgage collapse. Back then, he felt his hands were tied.
9: The people above us weren't empowering the Department of Justice to bring these cases. The fraud section lost 70% of its prosecutors during this time period, mostly out of frustration.
1: Pelletier and Lipson believe that in that historical context, Sam Bankman-Fried was an appealing, high-profile target.
2: The prosecutors come out of the financial crisis of 2008, you know, really not going after anybody individually. There aren't no perp walks, right? So Bankman-Fried is just this incredibly attractive candidate to prosecute. And the fact that Sullivan and Cromwell has basically delivered him on a platter and all the resources to do it really fast and really hard, I mean, what prosecutor wouldn't take that?
10: Five months after his conviction, Sam Bankman-Fried would return to the court for sentencing. But first, FTX customers were invited to speak, and many were upset, not just at Sam, but at the bankruptcy itself.
11: And it is a lie that the new administration is planning to pay us back 100% of our money.
10: A customer movement challenges the story told in court. Next on Revealed.

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1: Almost 20 years ago, someone took a blurry picture of a monkey in the Congo. 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
1: They realized it could be an entirely new species. 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
3: From the Center for Investigative Reporting and PRX, this is Reveal. I'm Al Edson. As Sam Bankman-Fried's sentencing approached, the Department of Justice invited victims to write impact statements about the harm he'd caused. More than 100 people wrote in. They described savings wiped out, livelihoods destroyed, and families uprooted, all because of FTX's collapse and fraud. And in an uncommon move, John Ray, FTX's new CEO, filed his own victim impact statement. Ray told the judge he was writing on behalf of FTX victims to correct false claims by Sam Bankman-Fried that the harm was zero. The money was there all along, and FTX was solvent at the time of bankruptcy. Ray argued customers were still suffering as a result of Sam Bankman-Fried, and that whatever people get back was only possible because of his team's efforts to dig through the wreckage. Ray spoke about FTX victims on Freakonomics Radio.
4: I mean, there's people, they've got children, they've got to put them through school, they've got a house, may have a mortgage. If you were a customer and you have money hung up, you want to get it back as quickly as possible.
3: Lydia, the Italian artist living in London, had already written a victim impact statement, but then she read Ray's letter. Reveal's Jonathan Jones picks up the story from there.
5: Lydia had lost her life savings in the collapse. For more than a year, she'd been obsessively reading court filings, media coverage, telegram threads, and Twitter arguments. In her first impact letter, Lydia focused squarely on Sam Bankman-Fried.
6: I lost my money because Sam Bankman-Fried and his clique of friends were trying to play gods and became the new gatekeepers of a new world and a new economy. To do so, they stole the money, the hopes and the dreams of hundreds of thousands of human beings from over the world.
5: But by the time she read John Ray's letter, she was growing increasingly outraged at the team now running the bankruptcy.
6: When I read the impact statement of John Ray, I was, here there is something wrong.
5: Now she was having second thoughts about what she'd written.
6: When I read his, I was furious. So furious. I felt so bad about what I wrote about Sam. And I just thought, well, it's true, the trial is not about Sullivan and Cromwell and John Ray. But I feel it's not okay if in that impact statement, I'm just not saying anything about John Ray. I don't know. I felt that was not okay. So I sent a second impact statement. Dear Honorable Judge Kaplan, I'm a conceptual...
5: Lydia's second letter still expressed anguish at what she called the greed of Sam and his inner circle. But then...
6: Unfortunately, the new administration doesn't appear to be so different. Rather, it appears to use and abuse FTX clients and their assets for their own personal benefits.
5: Lydia says she was upset about the fees Sullivan and Cromwell were charging and that the new FTX leadership was making decisions about her money that she didn't agree with. And she wasn't alone. Lydia had become part of a cohort of customers who were determined to call attention not just to Sam Bankman-Fried, but to the bankruptcy left in his wake. Creditor activist Sunil Kavori wrote a victim impact statement too, saying the bankruptcy had compounded the harm rather than making things right. One customer questioned whether Sullivan and Cromwell could be trusted, given their work for FTX before the collapse. Another said they'd been trapped in a constant state of anxiety and depression since the bankruptcy proceedings began. But the hearing wasn't about the bankruptcy. It was about Sam Bankman-Fried. Prosecutors told the judge that whatever victims might get back later, Sam had already stolen billions from customers all over the world. Judge Kaplan agreed and sentenced Sam to 25 years. After his sentencing, Sam Bankman-Fried faded from public view. The media moved on, but the bankruptcy continued. And soon, a new battle was heating up over whether reviving FTX could help make customers whole. Almost from the beginning of the bankruptcy, some creditors had been pushing for John Ray and his team to restart the exchange, without Sam, as a kind of FTX 2.0. And John Ray, in his interview on Freakonomics Radio, said that his team was seriously looking into it.
4: We're looking very strongly at restarting the exchange. There were some capabilities to the exchange that people liked. There was certainly a need for competition within the sector. But look, if there's a life for it, the market will determine that.
5: When Ray put the exchange up for sale, the market responded. According to court records, there were more than 75 potential bidders. Prominent creditors like Arush Sagal even got involved.
7: Would have been the only exchange where the customers own the exchange and therefore have a preference to trade there.
5: But then, Andrew Dieterich from Sullivan & Cromwell told the court they couldn't find a single viable offer.
8: The costs and risks of creating a viable exchange from what Mr. Bankman-Fried left in the dumpster were simply too high.
7: They put out this statement in the hearing. Oh, there were no buyers that were willing to take on FTX, something like that. So I screenshotted it and sent it to the head of our bid. And I was like, what is this? And he goes, news to me.
5: Some creditors saw FTX 2.0 as a missed opportunity to give them a stake in the company and to get back the crypto they'd lost access to.
7: It was complete nonsense. We could have driven billions in recovery.
5: With the idea of restarting FTX dead, the estate pivoted to a wind-down plan. After nearly 2 years of twists, turns, courtroom battles, and customers waiting for their money, the end was finally in sight. In October 2024, it was time for the bankruptcy team to present their repayment plan for final court approval. At that hearing, Sullivan and Cromwell attorneys shared that more than 95% of creditors voted to back it. Only certain groups of creditors were allowed to vote, though, and a lot of the voting power came from big firms that had bought people's claims. The bankruptcy team announced that FTX creditors would be paid back in full. They'd also get interest. But the reality was far more complicated and controversial. Creditors would be paid back in cash, not crypto, with claims pegged to the value of crypto on November 11th, 2022, the date of the bankruptcy. But that's exactly when the crypto market had tanked, in part because of the collapse of FTX. Back then, a single Bitcoin was worth something like $17,000. But by the time of the approval hearing for the plan, Bitcoin had bounced back to roughly $60,000. But under the deal, the owner of a Bitcoin would be paid back in full with $17,000. Not surprisingly, many FTX customers were not happy, including Lydia, who made her case at the approval hearing.
9: Thank you so much, Your Honor, for giving me the chance to speak.
6: There was John Ray. There were lawyers of Sullivan and Cromwell that I knew they were them because I researched, and I was fuming. I was furious because these people, they were playing around with our lives, with our money.
5: She wanted her money back as crypto, not cash. She had calculated that if her claims were paid back in dollars pegged to November 2022, she'd lose two-thirds of what she'd originally put in and completely miss out on crypto's rebound.
9: Under this plan, my contractual rights and my ownership rights have been trampled. My property rights have been disregarded.
5: Despite hearing objections from Lydia and other creditors, Judge Dorsey went ahead and approved the repayment plan. He called it a model case for how to deal with a very complex Chapter 11 bankruptcy, setting off worries that it could set a precedent for paying back victims of future crypto bankruptcies. 3 months later, in January 2025, the first repayments to FTX customers were scheduled to go out. The day before, I happened to be on a call with Sam Bankman-Fried.
10: I'm wondering how you're feeling knowing that this like marks this beginning of this attempt to repay the people who lost money.
11: It's really frustrating, basically. I'm very glad that it is starting, but it's hard to think about it without thinking about the deficiencies in the process. It's been over 2 years now. There's no reason for this to have taken 2 years.
5: In May 2025, Tarek Murad from Canada finally received his first cash payment. And he says he can live with what he got.
12: Just getting your money back is wonderful. It's a good feeling. And I'm very happy about it.
5: But he knows it didn't come cheap.
12: I know they were talking about fees going towards the $1 billion mark, which is absurd. But if that's really what it took and we got our money back, well, I guess that's what it took.
5: The process of repaying customers did come with a staggering price tag. By early 2025, professional and legal fees in the FTX bankruptcy were nearing $1 billion, making it one of the most expensive in U.S. history. Sullivan and Cromwell alone billed about $232 million, with partners charging up to $2,375 an hour. And John Ray? He requested a $38 million bonus on top of his $3 million salary. It was later reduced to $30 million. All of it court-approved and paid for with FTX funds. John Ray was asked about the exorbitant costs on Freakonomics Radio.
4: Crime is very expensive. You know, a lot of people get hurt, and it's very expensive to fix it, right? But on the other hand, we're sort of investing in a recovery if you look at it from that perspective.
5: In a statement to Reveal, the FTX estate said it has, quote, managed its Chapter 11 case in a transparent, public process that was supervised by the U.S. Bankruptcy Court, reviewed by an independent examiner, and had the full support of the Official Creditors Committee. They said they are proud of the integrity and impact of their work. But even with billions recovered, some international customers still may face an uphill battle to get their money back due to local regulations impacting payouts. To law professor Jonathan Lipson, FTX is a cautionary tale about the power that lawyers have to frame, control, and profit from a crypto crisis and bankruptcy.
13: So why should Joe Public care? I think Joe Public should care because there are about 1 million Joe Publics who had accounts at FTX. And at the end of the day, they're not getting back nearly what they could have gotten back if the case had been handled differently. So I think, you know, there's going to be a cloud over the case probably forever.
5: As for Sam Bankman-Fried, he remains in federal prison. Since we first aired this story, judges have denied his request for a new trial and also his appeal to have his conviction overturned. Sam's also applied for a pardon from President Trump, but so far, there's been no action on that request.
14: If your appeal is successful and you're released, would you anticipate going back into the crypto world?
11: I'd look into it. You know, I haven't been able to follow it as closely as I wanted, obviously, over the last few years, but I still think it's like an incredibly high upside area, one that could be viable for the world, one that could be really profitable to be in. It's an area where there's a lot of growth potential. So I think I give sort of like a, you know, tentative, like, yeah, look into it.
3: To read a companion story about the collapse of FTX and the aftermath, and to see original documents related to the case, visit revealnews.org. Our story was reported by Jonathan Jones, with additional reporting by Artis Chariscus. The lead producer was Sophie Bridges. She had help from David Richer. Taki Telenidis edited the show, with additional editing from Daniel Shulman. Archival research by Julia Haney. Sarah Salaji is our fact checker. Victoria Baranetsky is our general counsel. Our production manager is the great Zulema Cobb. 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They had help today from Claire C. Note Mullen and Cameron Smith. 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We are a co-production of the Center for Investigative Reporting and PRX. I'm Al Ledson, and remember, there is always more to the story.

0: Good afternoon. It's 20 minutes to 2 o'clock. 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
5: Hey, I'm Latif Nasser. 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
6: Hello.
7: Hello.
5: And we're starting today with our shark guide in residence, Rachel Cusick, and this lady.
8: I'm Alison Cock. I'm a marine biologist.
5: In South Africa, at a car wash.
8: Oh my gosh, yes.
9: Today, Alison works for South Africa's national parks, but back in the 90s, young, without a lot of money.
8: I was a student at the University of Cape Town working at that car wash that you mentioned.
9: It was a small little spot, not one of those drive-through car washes with those like flying sponges.
8: It was all by hand. And my role was to check the cars for valuables and move the cars from the wash basin through to the dry basin. I used to also love just being around water. So that was another draw card for the car wash.
7: Wow. And you're like, I'll even take the soapy water of a car wash, even if it's not the ocean.
8: Close to water. And
9: one day, you know, Allison's doing her thing. Wash, rinse, repeat. When one car, it kind of changed her life, this car.
10: Where is this going? How did a car at a car wash change someone's life? Okay, keep going.
7: So she checks for the front valuables, nothing there, nothing in the back seat, but she then goes to the trunk.
10: Dead body in the trunk.
7: Dead body in the trunk, exactly. She opens up this trunk, and inside the trunk are these photographs.
8: They just blew me away.
9: There, in full color, is this image of a shark.
8: This incredibly big, massive, great white shark.
9: Soaring above the waves below.
8: Completely out of the water. Flying fully in the air like an aeroplane.
9: It was unlike anything she'd ever seen.
8: Absolutely. But I was quite skeptical.
7: Like you thought they were Photoshopped or something.
8: Well, at the time, Photoshop wasn't. I thought they were fake, you know. I couldn't believe that I'd spent 3 years at university studying marine biology and not one time did anybody mention flying great white sharks.
9: And so, you know, when the car owner returned to get his car, Allison asked him, like, what is this photo? Is this fake?
8: And he said, it's real, that a friend of his takes these photographs. And I just said to him, look, this car wash will be on me if you introduce me to your friend. And a few weeks later,
9: Allison is on a boat with that friend,
8: Chris Fellows,
9: and also one of his friends, a guy named Rob.
10: And was there any part of her that was like, they photoshopped this image and now they're kidnapping
7: me? Well, that's what I was saying. Like, very trusting of you to believe these men and go out on their boat.
8: Looking back, it probably was, yeah.
9: Anyhow.
8: I mean, it was a beautiful day. It was a flat day and there was very little wind.
9: The sun hadn't risen yet. The sky was totally black. And they were headed out to a place called Seal Island.
8: About a 25-minute boat trip.
9: This massive breeding colony of seals. And as they're getting closer, she starts hearing the sounds of 60,000 seals.
8: You just listen to the seals and you listen to the ocean and the seabirds. But
9: no sharks.
8: So, you know, Chris kept saying to me, keep your eyes peeled. And him and Rob were really vigilant and they're staring and they're looking. And the whole time I still was not believing it. You know, I was still remained very, very skeptical.
9: When suddenly
8: Chris shouts, predation. And right in front of my eyes,
9: where this little helpless seal is floating.
8: Literally within 10 meters,
9: the water seems to like open up as this giant, giant shark,
8: this incredible animal,
9: comes flying out from below in the sky. And time kind of like slows down at this point for her. Like
8: I'm in shock.
9: Her eyes bulge out of her face, and it's just like this massive shark suspended in air. It's like defying every, not just gravity, it's like defying every version of any shark that she's ever seen, thought about, or learned about in her entire life. It's just like right in front of her.
8: There was no fear. I don't know if it was ignorance. I felt awe. I just saw majesty. I just saw this incredible beauty.
9: And then
8: the shark lands back in the water, actually moving the boat with the wave from the big splash. And I'm still standing there in complete awe. And I just went, okay, this is me for the rest of my life. I'm going to study these sharks.
9: And that's exactly what she did. She went back to school, got her master's, then her PhD, and started making more and more trips out there. And what she quickly discovered was, while this is an awesome thing to watch as a human being on a boat.
6: One of the days I saw 42 great white attacks.
9: No way!
6: Yeah.
9: If you were a seal on Seal Island, this place was terrible.
6: I've seen great whites like flying out of the water with this seal in its mouth, and the seal is kind of like never giving up.
9: Until crunch.
6: And I mean, you're just screaming when you see it happen.
9: That, by the way, is Neil.
11: Dr. Neil Hammerschlag.
9: He's a marine ecologist and a shark researcher. He was spending a ton of time out there, just like Allison.
6: If you saw like a lone seal coming back to the island and they're like a small kind of baby seal, which would have, you know, smaller claws and not as experienced, like you would watch it and pull out your camera. I know it sounds terrible, but like you could pretty much be sure a great white would come flying out of the water with this seal in its mouth like minutes later.
9: And Neil started to wonder, like, do these seals register how awful this place is to be a seal? Like, do they feel the fear that I can just see so clearly?
6: So I designed the study where we would actually go to the island, get up on the island, collect seal poop.
9: You did the same exact thing on other islands.
6: Islands where there weren't sharks. Then analyze the seal poop for stress levels, stress hormone levels.
7: And what, like cortisol? What were
6: cortisol,
7: you looking for?
6: Cortisol, yeah, like metabolized cortisol.
9: And what he found was that the seals that live on Seal Island have stress levels that are 4 times higher than the seals on all the other islands.
10: Wow.
6: Yeah, like quadruple levels of stress.
9: And Neil says you can kind of just see this with the naked eye.
6: Yeah, I mean, in the shallow water, the sharks couldn't really ambush them. So the seals would always stay within 5 meters of the island. It seemed like the sharks were controlling their behaviors through just a landscape of fear. They were causing these seals to not go and do whatever they want or hang out wherever they want or behave any way that they wanted. They were keeping them under control.
9: The way that we imagine sharks, the way that we see them in movies.
12: Sharks, but they can fly.
9: Like, that is what they were.
12: Something's following us.
13: I can make it.
9: To the seals on Seal Island.
13: They tasted human flesh.
12: Oh, God.
9: However.
14: Now, you've seen how bad things can get and how quick they can get that way. Well, they can get a whole lot worse.
9: For the seals and the sharks of Seal Island, all of that was about to get flipped on its head.
14: And we're going to find a way to get out of here.
9: And we are going to get back to those great whites and those little seals in just a minute. But first, you know, there are other fish in the sea.
8: We've been monitoring, so
9: back in 2015, Allison Koch, that shark researcher who got her start because of a photograph she had seen, she received another photo of another kind of shark in the bay. But this one, it was different.
8: Absolutely. Divers sent me photographs of these dead seven-gill sharks lying at the bottom of the ocean.
9: These seven-gill sharks, they're smaller than their great white cousins.
7: a little narrower. But what struck Allison was that on each of the sharks,
8: there was this huge gaping wound, like the shark had literally been cut and sliced open.
7: And the slice was so clean, it almost looked like a surgical wound.
8: My immediate suspicion was people that had did it. And that's kind of where we had to leave it, because all we had was photographs.
7: But then, just a couple months later, another dead seven-gill shark was found by a different diver. And so she's like,
8: please collect it. Please collect it.
7: She wants to do like Law and Order Shark View.
10: Shark View.
7: So anyway,
8: they collected it for me and we did the necropsy at the dive shop. And
7: as she's poking around at it, she realizes
8: again, it has
7: the exact same wound as the last one did.
8: This clean wound between the pectoral fins of the shark.
7: And that, weirdly,
8: on closer inspection, the liver was gone.
7: The liver had been taken out.
8: Just the liver.
10: It's like creepy, like Hannibal serial killer vibes.
7: Yeah. Or maybe like poaching or some shady black market stuff.
8: Yeah, I didn't know.
7: But it doesn't end there. And here is where those great whites on Seal Island swim back into the story. In 2017, Allison gets a call from another Allison, who's another researcher who studies sharks down kind of like the coast of South Africa. And she's like, Allison, there's this massive great white shark that's washed ashore. And guess exactly what it looks like, Latif.
10: It's got the same slash.
7: The slash down the body, liver is missing.
8: Everything looked exactly the same.
10: Very weird.
7: I know. And it's about to get even weirder, because right around the time Allison hears about this one sliced open great white,
6: the sharks at Seal Island literally disappeared.
7: Again, Neil Hammerschlag.
6: Like, they were gone.
8: So again, I was like, gosh, you know, what could this be? What's going on?
7: And finally, on the 16th of May, 2022, Allison gets her answer.
8: So we were contacted by a drone pilot, and he captured the most extraordinary footage.
7: There's no sound, but the video starts with this big, wide shot looking straight down into this bluish-green ocean, maybe like 50 feet below. And right in the center of the frame, you see this shark and this giant, giant white-spotted black orca. For a while, the pair is just eyeing each other, swimming in these tighter and tighter circles around and around. Until, slyly, a second orca swims into the right of the frame.
8: And the white shark can only keep its eye on one orca at a time.
7: The second orca starts to slowly glide towards them. Until suddenly it darts, slamming the shark, rendering it motionless, turning the water frothy white. A moment later, as the froth fades, the orca swims next to the motionless shark. This time, baring its teeth, it slices out the shark's liver.
10: Oh.
7: Before the clip ends, you can actually even see the orcas start feasting on this white, fleshy pouch. And the shark slowly starts to sink, fading into the blue depths of the ocean.
8: This was unbelievable. Unbelievable.
10: Okay, so it's the orcas who are killing the sharks.
7: Yeah, so these livers of sharks, they're super nutrient rich, they're really fatty. They actually take up like a third of the shark's body. And so they are like the creme de la creme for these orcas. They are just this massive meal for them. So they go in and they take the liver and then they actually just leave.
10: Huh.
7: Yeah. I mean, even Allison found this hard to believe.
8: I was in denial for a very long time. For me, white sharks were always the apex predator.
10: Oh, wow. Okay, so we're saying the orcas killed all the great whites at Seal Island?
7: Well, it seems like they definitely killed some of them. And Neil is quick to point out that we humans killed some of them as well.
6: The nets, right? The lethal netting program.
7: The government has had nets in the water to protect swimmers. And something like 30 sharks get caught in these nets and killed every year.
9: which is a lot for great white shark populations. So that's definitely a part of their decline. Allison would agree. But here is where things get even more shocking for our apex shark predators. Allison says that for the orcas to clear all the great white sharks at a seal island, the orcas didn't need to kill all of them.
8: No, this is the whole point.
9: Allison and her grad students and some researchers in the area, they had tagged a bunch of these sharks. And when they looked at that tagging data, they found
8: that after each predation event,
9: you know, each orca attack,
8: took the sharks longer to come back and fewer came back. Until eventually, after about 4 or 5 of these predation events that we knew of, the white sharks stayed away and didn't come back. And so, you know, it's very possible that the fear of predation, the fear of being predated on, made the white sharks abandon Seal Island.
10: But like, I can imagine an individual shark getting attacked and then leaving, or even like if it sees a friend or family member or something getting attacked and then they leave as like a little family unit. But like, it's not like they have like a giant like WhatsApp group or something where they can like, they're all gonna, you know, leave en masse. Like how does that even work?
7: Like a community watch program, but for sharks.
10: Yeah, like,
7: well, actually, they kind of do. Like, they have this very cool trick.
11: I mean, the sharks aren't stupid. Fear can spread through a population in much the same way as it can through, a group of people.
9: I spoke to this man named Colin Brown. He's the head of this fish lab at Macquarie University in Australia.
7: I think one interview called you Dr. Fishfields or something.
11: Yes, I speak for the fish.
9: And he explained to me how fear can spread literally through the water.
11: So if a shark is injured or killed,
9: it releases this chemical.
11: A very particular chemical, which in the German word is called Schreckstoff, which literally translates to scary stuff.
9: Signaling like something bad is happening here. Go protect yourself, like get away.
10: Whoa.
9: And if a situation is bad enough,
11: Schreckstoff can set off the contagion, effectively a behavioral contagion, and an entire population could potentially develop a fear response.
9: Almost like a scream echoing through a crowd. Like, it's funny to me that, like, they are the, like, poster child for scary, especially these flying white sharks. And yet when you get to know them, they are just these little fish that are scared of bigger fish. That, like, as Colin says, there's always something scarier.
11: Yeah, there's always a bigger fish in the sea, right? And that is virtually true of every animal. The more we find out about fishes and sharks and these sorts of aquatic animals, the more we realize we're basically fish with some tweaks. Of course, we've come quite some way, but nonetheless, our physiology and our sort of behavioral responses haven't really changed that much.
9: So next time you're afraid of a shark, just remember, they have feelings too.
5: 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And special thanks to Katie Ayers.
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0: 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It's the top of the hour. The news is next. 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
1: 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I'm Maria Hinojosa. 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
17: Live from NPR News in Washington, I'm Janine Herbst. U.S. Central Command says they found unidentified remains at the base in Jordan that was hit by Iran yesterday, leaving 2 service members dead, 1 missing. It's not clear if the remains are the missing service member. Separately, another U.S. service member was killed, 1 wounded in northern Iraq yesterday during a controlled detonation of an unexploded ordnance from a downed Iranian drone. Meanwhile, Jordan's military says it shot down 3 incoming ballistic missiles from Iran, as NPR's Kerry Khan reports.
18: Sirens blared throughout the Jordanian capital, Amman, late Sunday afternoon, alerting the incoming missiles from Iran. 3 were intercepted and a 4th fell in a remote area, according to Jordan's military. There were no reports of casualties or damage. Earlier, the U.S. Embassy in Amman had warned of a potential attack by Iran on the airport and seaport in Aqaba in southern Jordan. A Jordanian official denied an attack was imminent. Israel's military also issued a warning for its southern city of Eilat across the border from Aqaba. Iran has intensified its attacks on Jordan in recent days, targeting multiple military facilities U.S. forces use in the country. And in Kuwait, officials say Iran struck a power facility in a water desalination plant on Sunday. Kerry Khan, NPR News, Tel Aviv.
17: Maine's Democratic Senate hopeful Troy Jackson is getting closer to winning his party's nomination. Steve Missler from member station Maine Public has more.
19: Jackson, a logger and former president of the Maine Senate, is amassing the delegates he'll need to officially secure the nomination at the Maine Democratic Party's convention next weekend. Nearly all of the ones who've won during party caucuses have expressed support for him, meaning he's the prohibitive favorite heading into the nomination convention. Shenna Bellows announced Sunday that she's leaving the race, further clearing Jackson's path to replace Graham Platner on the November ballot. If he wins, Jackson will take on Republican Senator Susan Collins in a closely watched race that could determine control of the Senate next year. For NPR News, I'm Steve Missler in Sanford, Maine.
17: On Wall Street this week, investors will be looking for major earning reports that are due out. That includes the parent company of Google. NPR's Rafael Nam has more.
20: One of the companies that investors are keenly waiting for is Alphabet, which will report on Wednesday. The tech giant is giving an update of its business at a time when there are continued concerns about whether massive investments in AI will pay off for investors. But it's not just AI. Earnings reports also provide a good look at how top companies are navigating an uncertain economic environment as the war with Iran continues. Among the other top companies reporting this week are General Motors, Tesla, and American Express.
17: NPR's Rafael Nam reporting. 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The World Cup men's soccer final is taking place in East Rutherford, New Jersey today between Spain and the defending champ Argentina. The score was tied at last check, 0-0. President Trump is set to present the World Cup trophy to the winning team, which takes home a $51 million purse. The runner-up gets a $34 million purse. Christopher Nolan's The Odyssey has set sail to this year's best box office figures for a live-action film. NPR's Bob Mondello has more.
4: $124 million in North America, even more than that overseas, for a worldwide total of $264 million in ticket sales in just 3 days. Filmmaker Christopher Nolan has long championed the theatrical experience, and by making The Odyssey entirely on IMAX cameras, a Hollywood first, he's evidently given audiences a reason to leave their couches.
21: We won the war.
4: A galaxy of stars and near-unanimous critical raves clearly helped, as did exit polls.
21: Help me go home.
4: 4 out of 5 Odyssey patrons said they would definitely recommend the film to a friend. With no major movies opening next weekend, Nolan's tale of the hero of the Trojan Wars is expected to rake in roughly $500 million in its first 10 days in theaters. Bob Mondello, NPR News.
17: Elsewhere at the weekend box office, in a distant second place, Disney's Moana, with $19 million in its third weekend. Universal's Minions and Monsters took third place, with Toy Story 5 in fourth place. Now, both those movies made around $14 million. I'm Janine Herbst, NPR News.
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0: It's 6 minutes after 2 o'clock. 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Latino USA is coming up. Make sure to check the forecast before heading outdoors today. The National Weather Service reminds us to avoid washes. It doesn't need to be raining where you are for flash flooding to occur. The high in Las Vegas today is 105.
1: Welcome to Latino USA. I'm Maria Hinojosa. I am on the other side of the world.
23: Oh, my God. Let me see if I can take a picture.
1: And I'm having one of the most extraordinary reporting trips of my life.
23: Oh, my God. No lo puedo creer.
1: It is a cool and breezy day in February, and I'm standing outside a church made of sand-colored stone blocks with big arches over the entrance. Now, it's kind of an ordinary-looking church, if you will.
23: And as I'm walking in, there's a huge words that say Ave Maria.
1: Above the arches, a tile of La Virgen de Guadalupe, Tonantzin, the indigenous virgin, patron saint of the Americas, especially Mexico. And La Virgen protects immigrants and the oppressed.
23: And then there's a Jerusalem cross.
24: This is the Jerusalem.
23: Yes.
1: I have visited countless churches dedicated to La Virgen de Guadalupe all across the U.S. and Latin America, from Los Angeles to Texas to Guatemala. But I can't say I expected to see this one here.
23: So we are in Birzeit.
1: In Palestine. In Palestina. This virgin is in an old part of Birzeit, a historic town in the West Bank, just around 15 miles north of Jerusalem.
23: This is the Christian area of Palestine.
1: I was invited on this trip by a professor friend of mine, and I'm here to follow a delegation of students and academics from the United States who are on an exchange visit with their counterparts here in the West Bank. They want to learn what life has been like for Palestinians living under Israeli military control for decades. And as Israel's war on Gaza continues 3 years on, what the genocide means for people in the West Bank. I'm here in Birzeit with Latino USA producer Noor Saudi, who is Palestinian herself, born in the U.S., and the both of us are traveling here as journalists. Noor has been here before. Her parents were both born in Jerusalem and came to the U.S. in the 1970s. Still, this is a big return trip for Noor, and it's a first for me.
23: I think it's just an anticipation of going tomorrow, crossing to Palestine.
1: But I did not expect to encounter La Virgen de Guadalupe on this trip. It was kind of a sign, though, that this trip would end up being really spiritual for both Noor and for me.
25: Gotta see the church.
23: How cool.
1: We came across the church while we were walking with Maze, one of the students in the delegation who lives in the West Bank. We were just sightseeing, walking through these ancient narrow streets. There are buildings here that date back to the Ottoman Empire. And then suddenly there was this church, and it was like, ¿qué es esto? Now, it was locked, but Maze recognized the guy who was in charge of the church grounds.
3: And I told him, can you open the church? He said, yeah, of course, I got the keys. So, let's see.
1: And so we went inside. The groundskeeper told us how this church came to be here. Turns out an Italian priest in the 1940s had started this project to create jobs by building the church. At first, money was coming from Europe for the project. But when those funds ran out in the late 1960s, a priest from Mexico came through with the rest of the money from his parish. So both the Italian and Mexican priests agreed to name this church for the Mexican Virgen de Guadalupe. So now I'm walking to see the Mexican flag at the front of the church that is right next to the Palestinian flag and right next to una bandera de la Virgen de Guadalupe with a banner of the Virgin of Guadalupe. In some ways, this unexpected moment solidified the question that we came to ask during this trip. What are the roots of the deep connections between Latinos and Palestinians? And why do so many Latinos and Latinas in the United States feel this deep sense of solidarity with Palestine? So now I'm here in another part of the world where division is also entrenched and where walls have become a part of the landscape and a major part of a government policy. It's what the Palestinians in the group told me that I would encounter along with numerous checkpoints. I begin to wonder, what is going to look familiar to me here? What am I going to recognize? And what am I going to learn about this part of the world that I can take back with me? For this story, Latino USA producer Noor Saudi and I spend 5 days in Palestine. We join a U.S. academic trip to the West Bank to better understand the factors driving Latino solidarity with Palestinians. For most of my life, I've been hearing about occupied Palestine, how the Israeli military has controlled these territories since 1967, the Gaza Strip that borders Egypt, the landlocked West Bank bordering Jordan and East Jerusalem, how Palestine is actually divided into pieces with Israel in the middle, and how even before the war on Gaza, the Israeli military has controlled who can come in and out of pretty much everywhere here in Palestine. Over the decades, I've heard about how more and more Palestinian land has been taken by Israel, occupied. And now within those borders, there are hundreds of checkpoints across Palestine that prevent people from moving around freely. So now a quick note on terminology. Occupation is a legal term, and this situation in Palestine has been deemed to be an illegal occupation by the International Court of Justice, by the United Nations, and by a host of human rights organizations. But seeing this all in person is different than hearing about it. The intention of this trip was there from the very beginning. My dear friend, Professor Kent Wong, envisioned this as a people-to-people diplomacy moment through travel and friendship at a time of deep division. Kent had been the director of the UCLA Labor Center in Los Angeles. He was inspired to organize this trip after seeing the violent police response to protests on college campuses in the spring of 2024. His goal was to build solidarity from the U.S. with Palestine. Now, dear listener, you have likely heard about how students and professors have faced controversial accusations of anti-Semitism if they criticize Israel. Some pro-Palestinian immigrant activists are even facing threats of deportation, like Mahmoud Khalil from Columbia University, where I teach at Barnard College. And last year, the Trump administration proposed they would check the social media history of certain visitors coming to the U.S. In Israel, the government has surveilled and arrested Palestinians for their social media activity for years and has ramped up their monitoring since 2023. And so in light of all that, we want to give you a heads up that we are not going to be sharing the real names of most of the people on this trip. Tragically, Kent, who invited me, died in October 2025, so he was never able to make the trip he dreamed up. The group organized to go in early February. Now, you can't just fly to the West Bank. First, you have to get to Jordan.
12: Hey, how are you?
13: Fine. We can start.
1: Our group would meet up in Petra and see one of the new seven wonders of the world as a way to break the ice and begin to form connections.
14: It's spectacular. It's unreal. It's surreal.
1: The colors, though.
14: The colors here are way, yeah. You see the red a lot here more, no?
1: Petra broke my heart wide open. I mean, I wanted to cry because it was so beautiful. It's an ancient archaeological city with arches and columns and doorways carved into massive pink stone cliffs. After this first profound experience of the trip, we would be spending the next 5 days in Palestine, going to Bethlehem and Ramallah, this city in the West Bank that's about 10 miles from Jerusalem, which Noor and I would then go and visit. We were 20 in total, about half were professors and half were students.
2: It does not feel real, to be honest. I feel like I'm watching a movie.
1: That's one of the students from the U.S. We're going to call her B. We talked to her as we walked through and frankly gawked at the magnificent cliffs surrounding Petra.
2: I always like to think that the land remembers everything.
1: She's Latina. Her parents are from South America. And she said it's her family's indigenous roots that first got her involved in protesting for Palestine. She was invited on this trip because of her campus organizing and because of her vision of what ties this all together.
2: Connection to land has been kind of like my compass, especially seeing and starting to process like so many injustices in the world, how land is really at the root of it all.
1: Bee has long brown hair with highlights, and she's tiny, petite, like me. And even though she's only in her early 20s, Noor and I can feel how grounded Bee is and how meaningful it would be for her to cross from Jordan into the occupied West Bank with our delegation the next day.
2: The place where we're about to go tomorrow holds loads of meaning and memory. So in a way, like, I'm trying not to let it overwhelm me because of all of the meaning in the very land that we'll be exploring. I'm really, really grateful to be here with the Palestinian people in the delegation who are here and experiencing all this for the first time. And then I feel like that's a once-in-a-lifetime opportunity.
1: Coming up on Latino USA, we cross the border to the occupied West Bank, or at least we try to. Stay with us, no te vayas.

0: Good afternoon. It's about 20 minutes after 2 o'clock. 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
2: Today on Freakonomics Radio, Sion Bailock is the president of Dartmouth College. She, like every college president, is dealing with a steep drop in public trust. But what other responsibilities does a university have? That's coming up on Freakonomics Radio.
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3: It's Latino USA. I'm Maria Hinojosa. We're sharing our reporting from 5 days in Palestine. We just heard from B, a Latina student activist who we're traveling with from Jordan into the West Bank. Let me tell you about some of the others in the group. We already heard from Mace at the top of the show in the Virgin of Guadalupe Church. She's a master's student from the West Bank. She has a 4-year-old son who stayed back home with his father in Palestine. And over the next couple of days in Jordan, they FaceTime constantly.
4: Azul! Say hi, Maria!
5: Hi, Maria!
3: I learned from Mace that while she studies teaching English as a second language, other Palestinians actually criticize her for that. Why learn English, they ask?
6: Because they feel like English is still like a colonial language.
3: What's next, they say to her? You're going to be celebrating Halloween?
6: Yeah, it is important for us to learn English to show the world what we're going through every day.
3: The group also includes a Jewish professor from New York who studies linguistics, a theology professor, professors who teach English, and several students who study it. One student is focused on education equity. Another recently got their master's degree in public policy. And then there was Anthony, who was the very last person to join the group.
7: Well, I've been saying since I got here, right, I've never felt more Arab here because everyone, most people speak to me in Arabic immediately or like the guys at the airport.
3: Anthony is a professor of communication based in California. He's a Palestinian Christian and his parents were both born in Ramallah. But he was raised in the very Latino city of Chicago, just like me. This would be Anthony's first time stepping foot in Palestine.
7: Yeah, I was thinking a lot about my mother, of course. And that's one thing that's like on my heart is that I wanted my first time to go to Palestine to be with her.
3: Anthony's visit would also put his Arabic speaking capabilities to the forefront for the first time in his life, because this Palestinian is actually a way better Spanish speaker.
8: Con el acentazo.
9: Oh,
8: español.
9: Habla como un español.
8: Hablo como un español. Lo siento a todos los latinos.
3: Anthony studies how Latino communities speak. And when he was researching undocumented communities in rural Minnesota in 2021, he started making connections between Latinos and Palestinians. It started when he was on a local radio show.
7: Because I'm like on the radio talking to these undocumented hosts about immigration, schooling in Mexico. And then they would ask about Palestine. And it was kind of the first time that I was.
3: At that time, Israeli officials were threatening to evict Palestinian families in East Jerusalem. And Israel was bombing Gaza. It triggered protests all around the world, including in Minneapolis. So he made the connection. How the Israeli government was justifying these evictions in Palestine in the courts, and how the U.S. government justifies treatment of immigrants with a confusing web of policies. And now, waiting to cross the border into Palestine, Anthony is feeling the weight of seeing his homeland for the very first time.
7: So I'm like really distracted by just like the emotions that I'm going to feel crossing and what that's going to be like.
3: Latino USA producer Noor is feeling those nerves as well. This is the land that her family has ties to. And every time she comes back, it feels like a miracle. When I asked you like what's going on, you're just like, I can't imagine that I'm going back to Palestine. Like it's so electric for you.
10: You know, I'm a U.S. citizen. My parents were both born in Jerusalem, but that's kind of the level of privilege as a U.S. diaspora Palestinian that I can technically go. But there's still something about it where every time I leave, I'm like, I don't know when's the next. Like, you just never know. So it's just like every single time I am able to go back, I'm like, this is like a gift from God.
5: Are we ready?
11: Is everybody here?
3: The crossing that we're preparing for is known as the King Hussein Bridge in Jordan and Allenby Bridge by Israel. Those in the group who have crossed before explained to me that this place is notorious for its constant and sudden closures, often without notice or because of security concerns.
5: According to the reports from yesterday, there is no longer...
10: That's what I thought.
3: Our group spends the entire bus ride planning for the crossing and preparing for any contingencies.
5: I think it's good to have the experience of crossing the bridge like a normal Palestinian person. You're coming to see what the Palestinians are going with.
3: And preparing for the very real possibilities of being questioned by the Israeli officials at the counter or being detained. Or even being denied entry completely. I remembered having these feelings of excitement laced with panic as a little girl when my family would get ready to drive across the border from Mexico to the United States. Like, I was excited about getting home, but I was also worried about the Border Patrol pulling our car over and putting us into secondary inspection, which could take hours. It was scary and nerve-wracking for me as a kid. We were always prepared for that possibility that could happen. So it just became normalized. Now, that's not to say that we spent the entire bus ride to the West Bank in worry. In fact, there was definitely time for joy.
12: I'm feeling like we need to be playing Win Haramallah right now.
11: Wait, what is that?
12: Win Haramallah, Win Haramallah.
11: Hey!
13: I don't know how to do it.
11: That was pretty good.
3: After about an hour's drive, we reach the terminal. Our Palestinian colleagues have to get down first at a different entrance because they hold separate IDs. They're called green IDs, and they're issued to Palestinians in the occupied West Bank. These IDs determine their freedom of movement and how they get processed at both sides of the border. Now, this was definitely not a part of my border crossing experience. So while we are waiting in the sitting area, a family sits down next to us. There are three young blonde girls who look to be around 6 to 10 years old. Their mom is fair-skinned with a round face wrapped in a black hijab, and she's wearing an abaya. The dad is tall, also pretty fair-skinned, with a long, thick ginger beard and big curly hair. Just as Noor and I were wondering where they were from, the dad brings his kids a couple of bottles of water and offers them agüita, agua, water in Spanish. And so our ears perk up because we've been thinking about all the ways that Latinos are connected to Palestinians and what drives the solidarity between these communities. And here on the Jordanian border, there was a Spanish-speaking family crossing at the same time as we were. For the next hour, as we get through processing and board another bus to take us to the Israeli side of the terminal, where we go through even more extensive security checks, the mom of those Spanish-speaking little blonde girls begins to tell me her whole story. And get ready, because it sounds like a telenovela. By the way, I could not record my conversation with her because we were crossing a border. Anyway, she is from Guatemala. Her husband is Palestinian. He was born in New York City, but raised in the West Bank. He's Muslim, and when they met in Florida, she was Pentecostal Evangelical Christian. So, they were co-workers, and they stayed just friends for years. But then, her visa was up, and she was going to have to go back home to Guatemala. Faced with the prospect of losing her, he confessed his love and proposed. They married and moved to Guatemala to raise their daughters and teach them Spanish. Then came the news of October 7, 2023. Everything changed for her. After the attack by Hamas on Israel, which killed around 1,200 people, Israel launched a full-scale assault across the Gaza Strip. More than 73,000 Palestinians have been killed in the ongoing genocide, including more than 20,000 children. Thousands of children have had at least one limb amputated. And she tells me it was seeing the mothers in Gaza, how their faith kept them steadfast through unimaginable horrors. That is what drew her to Islam. Her story was fascinating to me, and it was also a common sentiment how what was happening in Gaza really transformed people's belief systems. At the other side of the border, I'm grappling with the fact that even though we're crossing into the West Bank, into Palestinian territory, it's the Israeli authorities who decide who can come in. So when Nur and I finally get to the counter to hand over our U.S. passports to be issued our entry visas, I get mine back right away. But Nur doesn't. Instead, the Israeli border official tells her there's some kind of issue and that she has to go to the waiting area. He points behind us to a row of seats against a far wall. He keeps Nur's passport, and even though I was given a green light, I stay with her. Nur reminds me that she's been held for further questioning every single time she's visited her Palestinian homeland, including most recently in 2022. So Nur is expecting a long wait. This reminds me of getting sent to secondary inspection at the U.S.-Mexico border. So I get it. After about 20 minutes, another official comes up to us. He hands Nur her passport and her visa without saying a word. So we're good to go. It's the quickest Nur has gotten into the country her parents were born in. Me? I was sweating from anxiety. Because it's not going as smoothly for the rest of the group. We see that two of the four students traveling with us have also had their passports taken and have been told to wait by Israeli officials. And then Anthony, the other Palestinian-American from our group, our Spanish-speaking professor, is also told to wait for further questioning. I look around and notice everybody in the waiting area is not white. Some are Middle Eastern, some South Asian, Latinos, but nobody is white. To me, this looks like racial profiling, clear as day. When we asked the Israeli government about this, they denied that they use racial profiling. More on that later. We also know that all four of these students have been involved in pro-Palestine protests on their college campuses. They all have ongoing suspensions from their universities. A few were arrested during the protests and are facing pending misdemeanor charges. I saw the two white students getting their visas immediately without issue. Only the two students of color

0: 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While you beat the heat, our reporters are out capturing the stories that shape our community. Fuel our independent journalism by making a donation during the Summer of Giving campaign today.
1: But I was really scared that it wasn't going to happen because...
2: Two officials, he says, were questioning him about his work, and they seemed specifically concerned with demonstrations at the university where he teaches.
1: He said, "Have you participated in any protests?" And I said, "No." And he said, "No protests? You're at a university. There are a lot of protests." And I said, "I teach 300 students. I'm focused on grading and doing my work, you know? I don't know." And then he was like, "Okay."
2: So now we're wondering whether the students will get the same kind of questions about protests on campus. They are all still inside, waiting for an update on their visas. And so our group is getting increasingly worried.
1: At one point, he said, "You know, Anthony, you look like a good guy. You can come into Israel. Don't cause any problems here. Come, enjoy your time, and go back home." And I said, "That's my plan."
2: We decide that one of us will stay behind to wait for the other students, but the rest of us should get on the bus to make our way to Ramallah.
3: How are they going to get back? Do you think they're going to let them through? Just don't know. Really just don't know.
2: The tight control over who enters and leaves the West Bank isn't just reserved to that terminal. Israel controls all of the borders in Palestine. Since 2002, Israel has been systematically separating Palestinians in the occupied West Bank from the rest of the country by building a wall and placing militarized checkpoints all along the way. They say it's for security, but the vast majority of the wall is in the West Bank, and that defies the internationally agreed upon boundary called the Green Line that marked the borders of Israel. This separation wall, this 30-foot high concrete barrier referred to as the Apartheid Wall by Palestinians and activist groups, has cut directly through Palestinian farmlands, it's divided families, and it's led to the illegal annexation of Palestinian land. How can I explain this? Well, I'm going to try and make some faux comparisons here, so bear with me. But it would be as if there was a border wall between Queens and Brooklyn in New York, and you had to go through multiple checkpoints to get from one to the other. Or picture a wall between Oakland and San Francisco, or a wall between Kansas City, Missouri, and Kansas City, Kansas. I mean, yeah, it feels like that. And still, construction of this wall continues. And as Israel annexes more land, more Israeli settlements are built in the West Bank, which is also a violation of international law. So now that we are actually driving from the border to Ramallah, I start to see the separation wall filling the hilly landscapes, winding concrete structures that curve around towns and neighborhoods. I can't help but turn to Anthony and point out the parallels to the southern border wall in the United States. Anthony, if you look at it from a distance, it does look like parts that you now see between San Diego and Mexico. The similarities are striking, specifically with the long metal barrier that runs between San Diego and Tijuana's rolling hills. And the thing is, I've never gotten used to seeing the wall between the U.S. and Mexico. In fact, every time I see that wall, I still feel discombobulated because I remember a time when there wasn't a wall. But seeing walls here in the middle of the countryside, massive, overshadowing prison-style walls cutting through ancient olive groves, I mean, it was just shocking. At the top of some of those hills, parallel to the walls, we can see clusters of modern, small, multi-story buildings which stick out from the surrounding greenery. Those

0: are Israeli settlements. And as we drive, we notice new construction of a road directly adjacent to the highway that we're on.
1: They're planning to separate these, the north and the south of the West Bank, using settlements and the new Israeli zones, just like
0: Maze, who was with us at the church at the top of the episode, tells us this is a road exclusively for Israelis.
2: And this road is going to Tel Aviv.
0: Okay, so I'm trying to understand this. What do you mean roads only for Israelis? Like, there could be roads only for Mexicans? I mean, what is this? All right, so at this point, while our group is on the bus being transported to Ramallah, the students we left behind have been waiting for 4 hours. We learn that they've been taken in for questioning, first together in the pairs that they traveled in, and then separately. One of the students has been asked about their arrest records related to participating in a campus protest. Now, we don't know exactly if and how Israeli authorities would get these kinds of records. There are several U.S. cities that send police officers to Israel for training, and the NYPD even opened a branch just outside of Tel Aviv in 2012, where they share intelligence and coordinate investigations with local Israeli authorities. But we were not able to confirm whether this includes arrest records of this nature. So by now, the two students whose passports were being held by Israeli authorities, one student from Kashmir, also the Latina, B, that we met earlier, by now they had been detained for about 7 hours. And finally, we hear more news about them.
3: The latest update, B was denied entry. They're waiting on the bus to return to Amman.
0: We also learned that the other student from Kashmir was denied as well.
4: Still just like being denied entry into this part of the world because of something that you did as a student in a city in the United States where it's not even a felony, it's a protest.
5: They haven't even been convicted of a misdemeanor. The university discipline hearing.
4: I'm horrified.
0: We've asked the Population and Immigration Authority of Israel if officials have access to U.S. law enforcement records about ethnic profiling at border crossings and on what basis U.S. college students might be denied entry to the West Bank. They told us, quote, "As a rule, the decision at the border is taken considering different parameters," and they deny that they use racial profiling. They did not respond further to our specific questions. We spoke with an Israeli human rights lawyer, and he recently told us that what these students experienced at the border is not that unusual, from the profiling to the questions they were being asked. Now, technically, Israeli officials aren't supposed to be turning anyone away because of their political speech, so they'll put down other reasons on paper. The lawyer says even before October 7th, he'd been hearing anecdotally that more students from all around the world were being questioned about participating in campus protests and even having their phones searched by Israeli officials. The next morning, we hear from B, who's back in Jordan, and she sends me and Noor this voice note.
6: All I could think about during the interrogation is how none of this would matter because Palestine will be free and Palestinians will be able to return and unite there.
0: B says this makes her think about how the U.S. government has now been asking people for their social media handles to check their history and activity as well.
6: I was thinking a lot about how I wonder if it's the same when people are trying to get into the U.S. and the security is becoming more and more intense and they are checking people's social media and it's all to check if you're plotting on their downfall, basically.
0: B's message that morning about Palestinians returning to their land sets a fitting tone for the rest of our day because our first stop in the West Bank is Bethlehem, to the Aida refugee camp. That's coming up on Latino USA. Stay with us, no te vayas.
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0: It's Latino USA. I'm Maria Hinojosa. Normally, refugee camps bring to mind tents, right? They're supposed to be temporary spaces. Instead, in the Aida refugee camp in the West Bank, there are concrete buildings where some families have lived for over 7 decades as refugees. There's a youth center, a health clinic, an education center. It's really more like an entire city.
10: Is he meeting us at the key?
11: Yes.
10: Okay.
0: And the first thing we see when we get off the bus is a huge key. It's sitting on top of a big arch. And this key carries a lot of meaning for Palestinians who have been displaced.
11: This is the key of return. As you know, all the people just carried their keys and ran away.
0: That's our tour guide, Munder, who is the director of the board of the Aida Youth Center. The camp is home to more than 7,000 Palestinian refugees who were displaced from their villages. Many families have been here for generations since the 1948 Nakba. Nakba translates to catastrophe, and it refers to the mass displacement of some 750,000 Palestinians during the creation of the State of Israel.
11: In 1948, 536 Palestinian villages have been destroyed, and the people from these villages were ethnic cleansing to these areas, to the West Bank, to Gaza, to Syria, to Jordan, to Lebanon, all over. This is the Nakba.
0: Everything in the camp, from electricity to the water, is controlled by the Israeli government.
11: They are selling us our water. It's the same with electricity, even the signals, the mobile signals. So here is the occupation in every single part of our life. It's not just shooting. Shooting the most easy part.
0: From the roof of one building, we can see the stark difference between Aida and a neighboring Israeli settlement.
11: If you would look toward the Gilo settlement, you will not see even one single water tank. But just look here. It's a forest of tanks. Not because we love tanks. It is because they are giving us a water twice a month. So we have to fill our water and to use it carefully.
0: He says the situation has gotten even more dire and restrictive since Israel's war on Gaza, when aid to the camp was cut significantly. But the simultaneous growth of the pro-Palestine movement globally has driven them to hold on to hope and to continue.
11: If there were not an international movement moving all over the world, we would be broken.
0: Standing on the roof of one of the buildings in the Aida camp, we get a look at the wall, dotted with big watchtowers. And I can't help but think about the U.S.-Mexico border wall.
12: And we're able to see this wall that looks like a prison wall with a prison outlook.
0: These watchtowers remind me of the towers on American soil that I've seen up close. And it's not just the physical similarities. It's deeper than that, because the same Israeli technology used to surveil these concrete dividers in Palestine is also being used on the border here. Picture this. all along the U.S.-Mexico border. There are nearly 600 surveillance towers dotted periodically across the landscape. They're used to monitor migrants and keep them from crossing into the U.S. At least 55 of them are actually made by Israel's largest military manufacturer, Elbit. And more towers are expected to be built under a multi-million dollar contract with Customs and Border Protection, or CBP. In 2014, when that contract between Elbit and CBP was first secured, the Arizona-Palestine Solidarity Alliance was formed to fight against Israeli militarization of the U.S.-Mexico border. And today, in the U.S., Elbit has become a focal point of the pro-Palestine movement. But borders don't just separate landscapes, they also separate people. Take, for instance, the more than 100,000 children separated from their parents by ICE in the U.S. since Trump took office in January of 2025. So we kept that in mind as we moved into our third day in Palestine. And there we meet someone who has also been separated from her family. We're going to call her Jenna. She's a master's student, currently studying in the West Bank, but she's originally from Gaza.
13: I am. Hi, nice to meet you. Hi, nice to meet you.
0: We met Jenna just before lunch. Three of the Palestinians in our group decided to cook for us.
14: Why don't you all sit down and wait for the ma'loube? Come on, let's sit down.
0: As we wait to eat, Jenna starts telling us her story.
13: For 28 years, I was not able to come to the West Bank.
0: She's 28 years old. She has these big brown eyes that pop even more in the brown hijab that she's wearing. And despite the painful memories of Gaza that she's recounting to us in this cafe, she continues to smile.
13: I came before the last genocide in 2 months. Before 2 months.
0: It used to be that Palestinians in Gaza could apply to travel to the occupied West Bank through the Beit Hanun crossing north of the Gaza Strip, known to Israelis as the Erez border. It's under full Israeli control, and permission to cross is granted only under specific outstanding cases, like needing medical attention or the death of a family member. So in August of 2023, Jenna and her family were granted permission to cross so that her mother could get medical care.
13: Unfortunately, my mother, she was diagnosed with breast cancer. And they give, for some people in Gaza, some permission if for the cancer. And so we were able to come to the West Bank with her.
0: Jenna and her family's stay in the West Bank was supposed to be temporary. But then came the Hamas attack on Israel on October 7, 2023. And in the devastating war that followed, Israel immediately closed the border crossing altogether. So Jenna was stuck outside of Gaza. Over the next 2 years, Jenna would hear about her home being bombed, the same house that her father had just built in 2022. It's one of countless buildings in Gaza that have been destroyed by Israeli airstrikes.
13: And till now, it has been 2 years, but till now, I didn't overcome the loss of my house. I didn't overcome. I keep, like, looking at the pictures of my house. I lost my house and the whole neighborhood.
0: Bombed.
13: Oh, everything. Everything. And I have nothing to remind me. I spent all of my childhood there. All my memories are there.
0: She tells us about her beautiful residential neighborhood, lined with olive trees and the smell of orange flowers when they blossom in the spring.
13: I do still remember that smell.
0: And she thinks about her sister, who she hasn't seen in 2 years, who ended up staying behind in Gaza with other family members.
13: To witness a whole genocide lonely by yourself, you have been in starving to death. You lost your house in front of your eyes 2 times. She lost the house 2 times. She had to evacuate more than maybe 7 times from the whole neighborhood. For too many times, and to be responsible for her own self is something very hard.
0: Jenna tells us she feels like a survivor, not a victim. She says this is a lesson she learned from her former teacher in Gaza, Dr. Rifat al-Arir, the renowned Palestinian poet and writer who was killed in an Israeli airstrike in Gaza in December of 2023.
13: He was always teaching us how you should be very strong when you tell your story. And he was always teaching us tell the story from a survival point of view.
0: So Jana decided to rebuild her life in the West Bank and to continue her education and to live.
13: It's my first time to see mountains, my first time to see a plane, my first time to do too many things.
15: To have a friend in New York.
13: For example.
15: A Mexican friend in New York.
13: Yes, yes. Actually, it's a very good feeling. You feel that you celebrate life every time you experience things for the first time. And actually, when I celebrate life, I feel that I'm defeating them again. I do defeat the Israeli occupation again.
0: On our last day, we decide to see Al-Aqsa Mosque, one of the oldest Islamic structures in the world. It's known as the third holiest site in Islam. In Judaism, it's referred to as the Temple Mount, and the compound which houses the mosque and the Dome of the Rock, a structure that dates back to the 7th century, has become one of the most contested territories in the Holy Land.
16: What a culmination.
17: What a culmination.
0: Literally walking up the steps as we're
17: going up to the dome and looking at the absolute gorgeous colors.
0: Anthony, Noor, and I are now standing looking up at the Dome of the Rock, its golden sphere shining in the sun. And Anthony starts to reflect on what brought him to this moment. It started when his Arabic professor told him that heritage speakers like him would have a hard time in class. And that's what got him thinking about what that was like for Spanish speakers.
17: And so I ended up deciding to do research on Latino heritage speakers and how they felt poorly about their language in language classrooms. The No Sabo Kid idea, just like this sort of trauma that so many Latinos
0: being called pocho. He says that work helped him to make connections to Palestine and to his own identity.
17: And now, because of all of that process, I'm here in Al-Aqsa, in Al-Quds, hablando español contigo, sí. Arabi Maiki.
16: Yeah.
0: Todo por hablar español.
17: Todo por aprender español. Llegué a casa por aprender español.
0: Oh, wow. Llegué a casa por aprender español. He says, I came home to Palestine because I learned Spanish. On February 28th, just 12 days after we returned to New York, the U.S. and Israel launched an attack on Iran. In response, Israel closed the Al-Aqsa Mosque compound for 40 days, the same exact place where Noor, Anthony, and I were just standing days before. And about a month after that, our group connected over a video call again.
18: So yeah, I'll just kick it off. It's great to see everyone's faces again. I feel like we all got so close.
0: At the time of our call, U.S. and Israeli airstrikes on Iran had killed thousands and damaged and destroyed nearly 500 schools and over 280 medical centers. Israel had also begun bombing southern Lebanon, completely eviscerating neighborhoods. Over 1,300 people had been killed. Iran was also bombing Israel, killing at least 20 people. And when this happens, air raid sirens go off everywhere, and they can be heard even in the West Bank too. We could hear them in the background of one of our Palestinian colleagues' homes during a Zoom call after our trip.
19: If you can hear it, if I open the window. Can you hear that?
18: We can hear that.
19: These are the sirens, basically warning the Israelis that there are some rockets coming in a couple of minutes.
0: We never thought that we'd be hearing air raid sirens on our very next call together. Now, I don't say this lightly, but this trip changed my life. The way Palestine is covered in the media is horror, destruction, victimization, suffering. And when you're there, you realize life is also happening here. High-rises are being built, colleges are filled with students, and people are enjoying themselves in coffee shops. That literal desire to experience life fully in those moments is what I've learned about Palestinian resistance, and frankly, what should inspire all of us. As the Palestinians told me, we insist on living as a way to resist.

0: that's it for today. Today's show was reported and produced by Noor Saudi and myself, and it was edited by Alana Casanova Burgess. It's an original production of Futuro Investigates in collaboration with Latino USA. We had additional editorial support from Fatima Abdul Karim, and special thanks this week to Yotam Ben Hillel. 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Nancy Trujillo is our production manager. Our engineers are Stephanie LeBeau, Julia Caruso, and JJ Carubin. Benny Lee Ramirez and I are executive producers. I'm your host, Maria Hinojosa. 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
5: On the next edition of Coyote Billboard, we speak with Tracy Sherman, the Cardiorespiratory Sciences Program Director, about the CSM program that trains respiratory therapists. Tracy talks about the training program, opportunities available to respiratory therapists, her own experiences in this field, and why she loves training the next generation of respiratory therapists. She shares her experiences working during the COVID pandemic and how COVID changed the way she approaches teaching and the way she trains her students. That's coming up on the next edition of Coyote Billboard on KNPR 88.9.

0: Live from NPR News in Washington, I'm Janine Herbst. The U.S. military says another U.S. service member has died after escalated fighting with Iran. NPR's Shonda Lee Stuster has more.
1: U.S. Central Command says an American service member was killed in action Saturday in northern Iraq. The service member was killed during a controlled detonation of an unexploded weapon from a downed Iranian drone. CENTCOM also says another U.S. service member was injured and is being treated for a minor injury. This is the third U.S. service member killed since Friday when two American service members were killed during an Iranian attack in Jordan. Four others were medically evacuated but have been discharged from Jordanian hospitals. U.S. Central Command also says unidentified remains were found at the site of the attack in Jordan and are being examined. Shondalise Duster, NPR News.
0: Social media influencers Andrew and Tristan Tate have been arrested by U.S. Marshals in Miami. They're facing rape and sex trafficking charges in the U.K. NPR's Lauren Freyer reports British prosecutors are seeking their extradition.
2: The United Kingdom's Crown Prosecution Service says Andrew Tate faces seven further counts of rape, three counts related to trafficking, three of assault, and 19 for pornography. Tristan Tate faces an additional count of sexual assault, two of rape, and three related to trafficking. This is in connection with offenses to four additional victims between 2010 and 2017. The Tate brothers are kickboxers turned social media stars and are dual British-American citizens. They already faced 21 previous charges and have denied any wrongdoing. British prosecutors confirm the Tates have been arrested by U.S. marshals and await extradition to the U.K. Lauren Freyer, NPR News, London.
0: One of the goals of President Trump's speech on election security last week was to create support for the Save America Act. NPR's Mara Liasson reports it's a bill that would change the way U.S. elections are run.
3: The SAVE Act would, among other things, require a passport or birth certificate to register to vote, and it would curtail mail-in voting. President Trump says it will help Republicans.
4: If we terminate the filibuster, as we should do, and immediately vote for the Save America Act, then we will not lose an election for 100 years.
3: Polls show a majority of Americans approve of requiring photo ID to vote, but they don't want to get rid of mail-in voting, which is popular in many red states. Republican leaders in the Senate have told the president they don't have the votes to pass the bill and are not willing to end the filibuster. And some Republicans say they'd rather the president tell voters how he will solve problems more important to them this year, such as high prices for gas, food, and housing. Mara Liasson, NPR News.
0: Spain has won the 2026 Men's Soccer World Cup, beating Argentina 1-0 in extra time. You're listening to NPR News. A new report says most developing countries spend more money repaying foreign debt and less on education in the last year. Now, many of those countries are already facing shortfalls in education funding due to aid cuts by the United States and other wealthy nations, as NPR's Fatma Tanis reports.
5: The UN's Culture and Education Agency says low investment in education is keeping countries trapped, stalling their economic growth. For the seventh year in a row, the out-of-school population in 113 low- and middle-income countries has risen, reaching 273 million in 2024. Some countries like Afghanistan, Mali, and Niger have lost more than 40% of education assistance over the past 3 years due to global aid cuts. It's not all bad news. In Cote d'Ivoire, the report says school dropouts have declined significantly after the government made schooling free and compulsory. The UN says more countries need to make policy changes to prioritize education. Fatma Tanis, NPR News.
0: At the British Open, Ryan Fox is the first New Zealander since 1963 to win the British Open. That's one of golf's most prestigious tournaments. The 39-year-old made a 12-foot birdie putt on the final hole for a 68 to finish at 10-under, capturing his first major championship of his career. It gave him a one-shot victory over American Cameron Young, who shot at 64, American Scottie Scheffler placed third. I'm Janine Herbst, and you're listening to NPR News from Washington.
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9: Welcome to Coyote Billboard. I'm Melissa Weinstein, a professor in the Department of Communication at the College of Southern Nevada. I'm joined today by Tracy Sherman, the CSN Faculty Senate Past Chair and the Cardiorespiratory Sciences Program Director. Tracy, thanks for joining us.
10: Thank you. Thank you for having me.
9: So I want to start by talking about the Cardiorespiratory Sciences Program. Tell us a little bit, for people who don't know what you do, tell us a little bit about the program, the coursework, what students are learning in that program.
10: I love talking about my program, so thank you. We train respiratory therapists. It is a bachelor's degree program at CSN, which is a little unusual. And because it's right here in everybody's backyard, it's a low-cost bachelor's program. So respiratory therapists run life support equipment. We deal with lungs, how they work, when they work, why they work, when they don't work, how to fix them. That's all we do is make people breathe, which is pretty important if you think about it.
9: So students come into the program. This is a limited entry program, which is a really familiar thing for us here in the academic world. But what does that mean to have a limited entry program? How do students get into your program?
10: Well, a limited entry program at CSN means that you must complete some prerequisite courses and then apply to the program, because we take a limited number in each cohort. And then you would go through the remainder of the program with the same group of students. So you work together and take all your classes together. So run through as a cohort. But the prerequisite courses are some basic things. You have to take your English, your math classes, your history, your biology courses. And then you can apply to my limited entry program and see if you get in.
9: So how big is the program right now? I know it's over a span of a few years. How many students are in the program at all the different kind of places within the program?
10: We can take up to 25 students in a cohort, but lately we have not been filling those cohorts. So we have some positions open if anybody's interested. We would love to talk to you. And then they go through, it takes about 2.5 years to get through the program courses once you get into the program. There is an two introductory courses that you could take before you got into the program, before you apply for that limited entry. And it's a nice way to see if respiratory therapy is for you.
9: Tell us a little bit about what the students are like. What draws people into this particular field? I know a lot of the times when there's health sciences that students have, they have an experience that draws them to a helping field, like a health sciences field. They have an experience, they have a passion. Maybe they have a relative or someone they know who's gone through some kind of a medical situation. So tell us a little bit about the students and what kind of draws them into this field.
10: We do have a lot of those students. They show up because they have had some personal experience with a respiratory therapist, whether it's for themselves or their child or a relative. That happens a lot. A lot of our students, though, they came in thinking they wanted to be a nurse, and then they learned more of what nurses actually do. And they thought, oh, wow, I don't really want to deal with bedpans. What's an alternative? And so a lot of people find us almost accidentally. And we're thrilled when they find us, because it's an amazing profession. I love being a respiratory therapist. I wouldn't want to do anything else.
9: So tell us a little bit about what you love about it. I know you worked, you've had a lot of experiences out in the field and at TSN. We'll talk about that. But what is it that you love about this field?
10: Well, it's like any other healthcare field. Most of us show up here because we want to help people. But a respiratory therapist helps in a really kind of in-your-face, blatant way. If someone can't breathe, we're the ones that you want to see walking in the door because we're going to help you. We run life support equipment, so we really do have people's lives in our hands. We're CPR experts, so if you try to die, you can do it if I let you, but I can also stop that and put you on a machine and help, at least temporarily. And then what I really liked, my specialty is neonatal and pediatrics, because I'm not a very big person, and I liked patients who are smaller than me. And one of the my favorite things was seeing a child who, let's say, was fine a few days ago. Maybe they chased a ball out into the street, they got hit by a car, and they show up and they need a ventilator, and they're unconscious. And we work 3 or 4 days, and then they wake up. They wake up, and they're okay. And it's an amazing feeling to know that you were part of that, that you saved them. We also work with premature babies, because the last thing to develop in a fetus are lungs. So almost every premature baby needs some sort of breathing support. We do that. There are a lot of very rewarding parts of the job.
9: And we think about respiratory therapists as running the life support equipment and the ventilators. What other things, when your students go out into the world, what other things do they do? Is everybody in that kind of a high intensity field, or is there different avenues you could take as a respiratory therapist?
10: Certainly there are different paths. The majority of us work in a hospital, but even in the hospital, there are other pathways. We definitely give a lot of breathing treatments. But one of the things that we do a lot of is patient education. If you have any type of lung disease, that would be asthma, COPD, emphysema. There's a lot of chronic lung diseases out there. You can make your own life better if you are educated about your disease. So respiratory therapists spend a lot of time just teaching patients how to deal with their disease to make their own day-to-day life better, which is definitely possible with the right knowledge.
9: I was doing some research in preparation for speaking with you about some of the different organizations where your students do their credentialing, right? Mm-hmm. And it mentioned something about being a respiratory therapy educator. Is that what you're talking about?
10: Well, education is part of all of our jobs.
9: Okay.
10: So making sure that patients understand, again, their disease process, but also how to take their medications properly and when to use their medications and helping them get as healthy as possible so that they can have the fullest life they can. I mean, right now, I know that there is a famous singer, shall we say, who's in pulmonary rehabilitation, and that's allowing that singer to go out and perform, and then the rest of us get to enjoy that performance.
9: So sort of the byproduct, right? Yeah. Not just keeping people alive, keeping people entertained,
10: yes,
9: as well.
10: Exactly. Healthy so they can entertain, yes.
9: Now, you mentioned that there are not as many students in the program as you can fit. Why do you think it is that people are not coming to this field as often as we would need them?
10: We have a PR problem. I think people just don't know we're here. They don't realize that in the hospital, it's not just doctors and nurses. The respiratory therapists are right there also. There are a lot of other health programs, too, at CSN. There are just a lot of other health professions. But when it comes to respiratory therapy, we get lumped in with nurses, and people don't realize it's a separate job, completely separate. As you mentioned, we have separate credentials. And we're just different.
9: So tell me a little bit about what students need to do to be able to work as a respiratory therapist. They come through, they have coursework. What kind of coursework do they do? Give us an idea of what a first year looks like.
10: So again, we had that introductory class, and we learn a little bit about the program and the profession in that introductory class. And then when they get into the program, we do teach them how to do those breathing treatments. We teach them anatomy and physiology of the respiratory system, and then train them to do a good patient assessment, because assessing a patient is where the magic really happens. That's where you figure out what someone actually needs. So the first year, they're going to spend a lot of time learning patient assessment and how to give some entry-level medications and use some entry-level equipment.
9: And then when do they start working on life support training?
10: That happens. We have a summer course where we do advanced cardiac life support, and I guess it starts from there. We move students into those machines slowly, or working with those machines, because they are life support. And if you make a mistake, you can cause a seriously negative outcome. So we call it a negative patient outcome if you make a mistake. So it's important to make sure that students have the fundamental information, the fundamental knowledge, before we move into those higher end equipment. So that's really more in the second year of the program.
9: Now, I know that, you know, the big elephant in the room, right? COVID, right? COVID brought a lot of attention to this whole idea, as there was a lot of people who are on ventilators. We kind of heard a lot more about it. How do you think the COVID pandemic has influenced your field?
10: Well, for a while, we got a lot of recognition, and that was fantastic. But I think it's been long enough now that people have forgotten about us again. I ended up going to New York to work for a couple of months. And the reason really that I went was because I have family in New York. And every day, the governor of New York was on television. And he was saying, if you have these skills, if you're a nurse, if you're a respiratory therapist, please come. Please come, please come. And it was a transition point in our program where we were transitioning from an associate to a bachelor's degree. And I didn't have as many students. It was just coincidental. And I thought, okay, I'm going to go. I'm going to go do this. And I'm so glad that I did. What a wild experience that was. But I'm so glad, because, boy, were we really needed. There were just hundreds of people on ventilators, and nurses, at least in the United States, don't have the training to run ventilators like respiratory therapists do. So there were a lot of us, and we were working hard.
9: What kind of experiences kind of stick out for you from being sort of in the trenches, right? For lack of a better word, right? At like ground zero, what kind of sticks out in your mind about that experience?
10: I don't know if this will make sense to anyone else, but I was working the night shift, and my very first day, they sent me to an area that normally doesn't have patients at night at all. And it turned out that it was one of the recovery rooms for day surgery procedure. And they were using that as a COVID ward. So I thought, this can't be right, this assignment they gave me. But I went, and there were people outside the doors. There were these double doors that led into the unit. And the people outside the doors, they had carts full of PPE. And three people dressed me. They put the gown on me. They tied at the back. They were helping me put the booties on. They covered my hair. They, you know, I put my N95 on. They helped me with my gloves. And I thought, I've never had people dress me before. Three of them, no less. It's like you know, you've seen those videos where the astronauts, people are dressing the astronauts to go into outer space. And I kept thinking, it's like I'm an astronaut. And then I thought, what is on the other side of those double doors that they need three people to dress me? What have I done? What have I gotten myself into? I came across the country for this. And then they had to swipe a card to get those doors to open. So they swiped the doors and I stepped in, and then the doors closed behind me. I remember looking over my shoulder, thought, well, I'm in now. And I looked in front of me, and it was so overwhelming what I saw. And I thought, okay, now I get why three people dressed me. It was nice. I mean, they made sure that we were safe, but It was crazy in there.
9: How do you think your experiences during that period of time in that place, how do they impact you now as you're training the next generation of respiratory therapists who are going to go out into, hopefully never that.
10: I hope not. Yeah, hopefully not. I learned a lot about myself, but I also learned a lot about what patients could tolerate. Up to that point, there were a lot of things we believed about what the human body could tolerate. And we all believed that there were limits. And for years, I'd been teaching and saying, these are the limits. And then I saw people blow past those limits. And I thought, wow, I have been lying to my students this whole time. But so was everyone else. We really honestly did not believe that the human body could tolerate what we were seeing. And then, you know, when it was over, a lot of those patients either didn't make it or they certainly didn't leave without a lot of brain damage. So in a way, those limits were still in place. But I think more than anything, I saw what the human body could take before it broke. And I found that interesting.
9: Explain a little bit about what you mean by the limits. That is interesting. What do you mean exactly by... Give me an example, maybe to...
10: Okay, so your body has a pH, and it has a pH window, and it functions best in a very small window of pH. And we know that if you're breathing badly, that pH goes up and down depending on how much carbon dioxide you are retaining or expelling. That adjusts the pH. And we had always told people, you could go outside this window. And you can be outside that window, at least on one end of the pH scale, and it won't be that bad. But if you go outside the other end, or if you go past these extreme limits, bad things will happen. And I saw people so far off the pH scale that I was shocked they were alive. There were some people with pHs that were so acidic. All I kept thinking is, it's like bathing your brain in acid. This can't be good. And certainly those patients did not have good outcomes, even if they survived. But the fact that they were still alive was mind-blowing to me.
9: And it must be interesting to bring that back to your students to be able to see how you're helping and just how much people could stand.
10: Yes.
9: Right? Before they actually break.
10: Yeah. So now I actually qualify things. I say, you know, this is the normal range that your body wants to be in. Here's the pH range. If you go this far outside on to the high end or the low end, you're okay, but you should work hard to get them back within range. However, now we know that if they are way out of the range, it might not kill them, which is what we really thought would happen before. We thought they would just die. But you know, you still probably won't have good outcomes. But still, yeah, it was interesting. And now I make sure I tell the students that, you know, what we thought. Everything went out the window in COVID. There were also some other training things that we had always said. That it turned out, we were wrong.
9: It's amazing when you're like up against the wall, right? Just what you can figure out. I imagine that it must be an interesting first day when those first set of students come. Some are older, some are younger, some have an interest, some thought they were going to be nurses, some may not know exactly. Tell me a little bit about that first day, that first week when students are coming into a program that not a lot of people know about. What is it like in those first couple of days as everyone's getting acclimated?
10: Well, we have an orientation first, and they're excited, but they're all scared. And as they should be, sorry, I shouldn't say that, but you know, it's a lot of work. Our students will do about 900 clinical hours before they graduate, which is more than a lot of other programs combined. We just do a lot of clinical time. So they need to expect to be in school or doing school-related activities at least 5 days a week for the next 2.5 years. It's a big commitment. They have to just accept that you have to choose school over your family in some cases. You have to choose school over work, which brings in another set of problems. How do you pay your bills if you can't work? And you can't work if you're spending this much time in school. You have to find jobs that you can work around this extreme schedule with. And so there's a lot of stress that goes along with it, too. A lot of stress that doesn't have anything to do with school. We try to be really supportive of our students because we understand. We've been there. You know, all the instructors, we went through respiratory school, too. And it is probably the hardest thing you will ever do. I mean, it's 2.5 years of just nonstop working. And when it's over, it's almost like this enormous weight gets lifted off your shoulders. Then you have to take some board exams and pass those. But at that point, coming through our program, the board exams are easy. You know, we prepare people very well for those board exams, but they've been under so much stress and strain for the last couple of years that, you know, what's one more test?
9: That's good, right?
10: Yeah.
9: You have a very good pass rate, I understand. For what kind of tests, what kind of certifications do they need to do when they finish? And is there additional training that they can do beyond what they've done here?
10: Oh, this is a good question. We are in an unusual situation right now in that our board exam, when I took them, there were 3 individual tests you had to pass to be a registered respiratory therapist. Then they consolidated those, and my students up until this point have been taking 2 different exams to become a registered therapist. But those exams are being combined into 1. So the class that I have right now that's about to graduate in 2027 will be the last class that will have the option of either taking 2 tests, or they can be the first test to take the single exam to become either certified or a registered respiratory therapist. It depends on how well you score. There are additional specialty exams, though, that people can take. As I mentioned earlier, my specialty is neonatal and pediatrics. So I have a specialty, and that means I'm an RRT NPS, registered respiratory therapist with a neonatal and pediatric specialty. A couple of years ago, I got another specialty, which is the ACCS, and that's adult critical care specialty. So now I guess officially I can work on every size patient. There are pulmonary function specialties. There are sleep study specialties. So there are some others. There's an asthma educator specialty. There are different options there that people can attain. I do have some students who right after graduation, they become registered therapists, and then they'll go straight out and take that neonatal test. So I'm really proud of them when they do that. The ACCS and some of the others, you have to work a little longer before you're eligible to take those. But we have those. Then some of our graduates go on to do different things. For example, we have some students who've moved on and become perfusionists. And those are the people who run ECMO, which is extracorporeal membrane oxygen support machines. It's the heart-lung bypass machine. There are additional exams that they might take to become certified or registered as a perfusionist. And then, of course, no matter where you work, you have to get a state license.
9: A lot of testing.
10: Yeah, there is. There's a lot of testing.
9: What's the difference between being certified and being registered? I know you said it has to do with how you score on some of the exams, but what is the difference in terms of your work environment or your employment or kind of your specialization?
10: The certification is sort of going away. It's an old credential that is slowly being phased out. So we will just have registered therapists pretty soon. But there's not a huge difference. There's a pay difference. Where the difference shows up is if you want to move up. If you want to go into management for example, then that becomes important. You're just limited in the scope of what you can do. And there's not a lot of professional development or professional advancement for the certified therapist. That's all at the registry level. I'll also say that an associate degree versus a bachelor's degree gets you a lot more social movement.
9: Having the bachelor's degree.
10: Having the bachelor's degree, yes.
9: Now, your students now that just graduated in May, what kinds of work are they going off to do? Are they going into further training? Are they going to be in a hospital setting? What kind of, where are you sending them out to?
10: The majority of respiratory therapists will work in the hospital, but a few of them will wind up in rehabilitation setting. So if someone does cardiac or pulmonary rehab, which is typically a 6 or 8 week program just to learn about their disease, get stronger, and build up their stamina and just live a better life. That's what the rehabilitation is for, is to live a better life. Some of them will go directly into that. There are also long-term care facilities. So I have students who work, they're in town. There is a

0: 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While you beat the heat, our reporters are out capturing the stories that shape our community. Fuel our independent journalism by making a donation during the Summer of Giving campaign today.
1: And so there is a long-term care facility. So it's like a nursing home for children. And so there are some ventilator-dependent patients that go into long-term care facilities. So my students might work there. Also, there are a couple that will work in doctor's offices doing spirometry testing. So if you ever go to the doctor's office and they put you in a weird looking box, kind of looks like a phone booth, and have you blow into a device that measures your breathing, that's a respiratory therapist is usually doing that too.
2: So everything from people keeping people alive to helping people live better.
1: Yes.
2: Is what they're doing. Now, you mentioned you do neonatal and pediatric. And you mentioned you love that, you know, that feeling of seeing a tragedy become not a tragedy. Yep. What else do you enjoy about working with the smallest but yet very fragile patients? What is it that you enjoy about working with neonatal patients or pediatric patients?
1: It's kind of twofold. On the one hand, again, those patients are a lot more likely to recover, and you really get to see what you accomplished in a short period of time. There's short turnaround for a lot of those patients. And so there's a, you know, a joy that comes from seeing that. The families are also very grateful. So you get a lot of thanks that you don't necessarily get in other areas. There are also, from a clinical point of view, diseases or conditions that appear in particularly neonatal that you don't see in any other patient population. So from a science standpoint, They're clinically interesting, and that makes it kind of fun. It might sound awful to say, but because it's interesting, it keeps your attention, and it's exciting. We also have different equipment in those areas, and some of that equipment is more technically advanced, and so it takes more training to use those pieces of equipment. And so in some respects, it's just, I hate to say fun when we're talking about life support, but some machines are will do more. And because the machine does more, you can be more creative. And I think that gives us a better options to, you know, save the patient or at least make their outcomes better.
2: Now, you mentioned the bachelor program versus an associate program. Are most programs for respiratory therapy, are they mostly bachelor's or associate's programs? And what kind of sets CSN's program apart from some of the others?
1: The majority of the programs have been associate degrees. I mean, years ago, they were certificate programs, and now they've moved into associate degrees, and now we have bachelor's degrees. Professionally, our parent organizations, our accreditors, would love to see more bachelor's degree students show up. But we have a couple of associate degree programs in town. So those are available. They will advertise that they are shorter than our program. And, well, you know, we're giving people a bachelor's degree, so there's a little bit more work involved. But they're not necessarily shorter. They have shorter breaks in between classes, so you might get finished a little quicker. But the amount of time you're spending in the classroom is pretty similar. Like I said, we do a lot of clinical time, but it makes our students better prepared. And because they have a bachelor's degree, they're more able to move up at work. They're more likely to go into management or have opportunities, professional opportunities that you don't necessarily have with an associate degree. And because we are a public community college, our degree is significantly cheaper.
2: I would imagine Las Vegas and Nevada are good places to be a respiratory therapist. Is there a lot of need? I mean, we have a major medical center. We have level one trauma centers. What's the job prospects in our area for respiratory therapists?
1: They're good. There are other areas where they're better, to be honest. And part of that has to do with how many schools there are in town. But the population in general is

0: aging. There are a lot of baby boomers, and there are a lot more premature births. So there is a great need for respiratory therapists across the country. One of the things that we do in our program at CSN is we bring recruiters in from outside of Las Vegas also to give people, students, the opportunity to see what else is out there. And I always ask the students, usually I teach that class, I ask them, okay, if you were going to move out of town, where would you go? Who do you want to hear from? And then I find recruiters from those areas. And the bonuses in some cases are off the charts. And there are places where they're offering $30,000 and $40,000 sign-on bonuses. Just because you're an RT and you're willing to go work there for a couple of years. So even if it's a temporary move, you know, you can make enough money to pay off your entire degree and have money in your pocket when they're offering a $30,000 or $40,000 sign on. So we make sure to give students as much the best possible chance of getting hired.
1: So do most students stay in the area or some venturing out to be closer to family?
0: Mm-hmm. It's both. Most of our students do stay in the area, but we do have students who will leave. We have students who work in Reno. They needed RTs, and great, we can provide that those people for you. We also did some clinical site time in Reno. That's been exciting. They go all over, so the majority of them do stay. But you know, if you have family elsewhere and it's a place where they really desperately need RTs, you can do pretty well with a sign-on bonus, you know, heading over to one of those jobs.
1: Well, it depends, right, on where people want to be and yes, what they want to do. What kind of things do you find most surprising about your students when they enter your program?
0: Well, we have, as I mentioned, that introductory course now, and thank goodness, because previously, what really flabbergasted me was how many people got into this limited entry program. They spent all this time doing the prerequisites. And then we'd ask, do you know what a respiratory therapist does? And they said, no. You've done all these prerequisites. You applied to this program. You spent a lot of effort getting in. And you don't actually know what you signed up for. So that always floored me, how many people did not know what they were signing up for. So I would definitely say if you have an interest, you should do some research. It's really easy to do online research right now. There's a great website called BNRT. So BEAN, the letters R and T .com that I would definitely send people to, because there's some great video and information.
1: What do you find that your students enjoy most as they're going through? I know you said they work hard, and I saw the videos when they came to your pinning ceremony. They're working hard. They're doing a lot of stuff. They're having a lot of fun too. Yep. What do they enjoy most about the program as they're going through it? What kind of feedback do you get from your students as they're moving through?
0: Well, they go through as a cohort. So each cohort is like a family. So they make lifelong friends, and they're really close to one another. And that gives them a lot of social support and emotional support that you don't necessarily have when you go through school by yourself. So that's one of the most important things, I should say, that this cohort-based education gives you, that camaraderie. And as you saw at the pinning ceremony, they really are like each class is a little family. So that makes a big difference. They are always excited when they get to go to clinical sites, especially for the first time. They're just awed. Yeah. And then, of course, they're also worried because they suddenly realize, oh, by the time I graduate, I'll know how to do all of that. Everything they saw in one day, they think, oh, I'll never learn all that. Well, you know what? You sure will. That's what we're here for.
1: What kind of feedback do you get from these clinical sites about the CSN students that come through? I know a lot of the times if you're in, out and about in Las Vegas, you'll hear a lot about, oh, CSN, oh, those students are great. Everybody loves CSN. So what kind of feedback do you get when your students go out into, quote, the world, right, mm-hmm. for those clinical placements?
0: Our CSN students are the best, and they always just tell us that they'll hire our students over anybody else because our students are the most professional. They're the most knowledgeable. They, you know, put their heads down and work hard. They take care of their patients. They have great critical thinking skills. We get wonderful feedback. They just say, hands down, our students are the best. And that gives them a little edge in the job market, too. Because if there's, you know, people from all the different schools competing for one job, our students generally will, we also have them practice interview skills. They have their resume lined up before they're out looking for jobs. So professionally, they are ready. They're really ready.
1: Do a lot of them come to the program? Are a lot of them, it's such a terrible word to say traditional students because nobody really knows what that means, right? But are most of them coming as a first, this is their first kind of professional training? Or do you have students that have done something different and now they're coming back as almost a second career?
0: We get both. And I would say each cohort's a little different. Some have more traditional students and some have more, I'll call them older students for lack of a better word. They're not necessarily that much older, but they have done other things. So more mature. I have had students who are in their 60s who retired from previous careers and came back to school. And I have students who are 19 years old. And they are like me. That's how I was in respiratory school. I graduated from respiratory school and had letters behind my name and was working in the hospital, running life support equipment before I was old enough to have a drink after work. So I could pull the plug on someone before I could have a drink after work. And once in a while, we get students who are that young too, particularly because CSN has a high school. So because of CSN high school, we get a couple of, you know, once in a while, we'll get some really young students.
1: So what attracted you to the field being so young at the time, right? What was it that attracted you? Like you said before, not a lot of people know, even some of your students
0: They didn't know, right? I had an interesting experience, I guess. One of my aunts is a respiratory therapist, and she was living with us at the time she went to school, and she decided that she would go to the community college and get a job. And I think she wanted to be an x-ray tech. I can't remember what she wanted to be, but that whatever program she wanted was full. And so they sort of funneled her into the respiratory therapy program. So she was one of those students who didn't know what an RT was. When I was in fifth grade, we got to have half a day off school and go with our parents to work, but neither of my parents had jobs that I could either go to or that were interesting enough for me to want to. I went to school at the community college with my aunt that day, and it just so happened that there was a new ventilator on the market, and a rep from the company was there to teach them how to use this new machine. So I went home and made a ventilator out of a shoebox because I had to go back to my fifth grade class and tell them what I learned, what I saw. So I knew what a respiratory therapist was. It was not my intention to be an RT. I really just knew I wanted to move out of my parents' house. I love my parents, but, you know, I was ready to move out. And I knew I needed some skills training. So I thought, I'll go to the community college. I will get some training, I'll get a job, and then I will figure out what I really want to be when I grow up. So I went to the community college. It happened that I had the right prerequisites and things that I could get into the respiratory therapy program. And I did not think I would still be doing it years later. I did not expect to love it as much as I did.
1: So still, right, exactly. That you started it for a purpose and then got into it and sort of there. Now you worked as a respiratory therapist. Now you're here. Tell me a little bit about, what it's like to be on the other side, right? You're not in the clinical settings. You're getting people ready. It's interesting when people transition into the education of what they're passionate about. So tell me a little bit about what that has been like for you.
0: For years, like my other instructors, I still worked at the hospital because, you know, the pay was better, to be frank. So I did that for a long time. And then, of course, when COVID happened, I went back out for a while. But it's interesting to look around and what you do as an instructor who has worked is you think, you know, there are so many things I wish the people I worked with had known. Well, now I can make sure that my students know those things. So I get to train them in a way that I think will make them better therapists long term. I get to instill whatever work ethic I want to put into them. You know, they're like a blank slate, so I can pick and choose what to stress and what not to stress. Now, we do have an advisory committee, so we have members of the community come in and we ask, you know, what do you need? What do you want our students to know? What do they need to be better at? And the advisory committee helps us steer the program different ways so that we can get the right mix for what the community needs.
1: So kind of like a partnership almost, yes. Right? When you're going out there. Now, you mentioned before that, you know, there's a bit of a PR problem, right? Nobody knows you're here. Mm-hmm. So what do you wish people knew about the field that might attract people to it? What do people need to know that maybe they don't?
0: We are the other healthcare providers. We're in the hospitals right there next to nurses. You ask people who works in a hospital, they say doctors and nurses. There are a lot of other people who work in hospitals. I really want everybody to realize that. But we're the ones who are front and center running that life support equipment. If you can't breathe, we are the ones you want to see walk through the door. We're the ones who will help you. And I want people to realize that there are other professions in the hospital and that they are trained and very knowledgeable. And our job is to save lives. That's really all we do, is save lives. So if you want to make a difference like that, if you really want to make a difference in people's lives, I'm not saying that doctors and nurses are not important. Obviously, they're extremely important, but it's different. So if you think you want to work in a hospital or you want to take care of patients, but you're not quite sure if being a nurse is for you, maybe, maybe not, and you're not ready to commit to medical school yet, then I hope that people will do a little research into some of the other health professions. And then while you're at it, figure out how many of those programs CSN has. It's almost all of them.
1: Well, speaking of in the health sciences, in the health related fields, mm-hmm. What other programs are there that people may not know? We hear about nurses, we hear about doctors. What other programs are out there for students with that focus?
0: With something outside of doctors and nurses.
1: Yeah.
0: Just at CSN, and forgive me because there's like 32 health programs, so I won't remember all of them off the top of my head, but we have medical lab technicians. There's an associate's and a bachelor's degree in that at CSN, and those are the people who work in the lab and actually do the testing for pathology and things like that. We have ultrasound technology. We have two tracks there. There's a general vascular ultrasound program, but then there's also a cardiac ultrasound program. And there's only a handful of those in the whole country. And we have one at CSN, a cardiac ultrasound. We have a surgical technology program. That's the ones who sterilize and hand the instruments to the doctors, to the surgeons during surgery. We have a brand new funeral sciences program that we're all really excited about because I think it's the first one in the state. That's exciting. We have ophthalmic programs to help people with their eyeglass needs and their vision needs. We have physical therapy assistants. I had a little cancer a couple years ago and needed radiation. And when I laid down on the table for my radiation, everyone who came in the room, I asked, where'd you go to school? And they all came through our radiation technology program. And I said, okay, if you went to CSN, I will do whatever you say. I was like, thank goodness. When I see a CSN graduate coming through the door, I'm just like, phew, I will put my life in your hands, no matter which of our programs you went to. And we were mentioning earlier, our veterinary nursing program is there. We have so many different programs, EMS. It's just a variety.
1: So why do you think that they don't get that same kind of attention? Is it just that they're much more specialized, or that people just have very, I want to help people, I'm going to be a doctor kind of thing from the time you're little?
0: I don't know. I'm not sure what people think when they think about hospitals and who works there. And I just think that it doesn't occur to people. They don't have any reason to think about these other professions unless they need those other professions. That's when we show up. When you need somebody who's a specialist in an area, and then suddenly go, oh, it's not a nurse running the radiation machine or the ventilator or the ultrasound machine. These are specialized people. So I think in a way, it's good that you don't necessarily know what all these other professions are. That means that you've been healthy, your family's been healthy, and you haven't had a need for these services. But, you know, eventually everybody needs help.
1: And then you're there, right?
0: Yeah,
1: all these people are there.
0: Right.
1: And just as you were mentioning, I was thinking of a couple of the things on that list are things you just really don't even realize that is a trained field separate from something else. Yeah. Now we heard a lot about, you know, when you think of respiratory therapists and we think about breathing emergencies, we always think about ventilators, right? And we heard a lot about ventilators during COVID, but I don't know if people even really understand like what that means when somebody is on a ventilator and what the respiratory therapist is doing. So what kind of patients are your students really dealing with when they're doing this life-saving equipment management?
0: There is a wide variety of patients who need ventilator assistance or ventilatory assistance. And it can be anyone from, you know, you just had surgery and you haven't woken up from the anesthetic yet, and it maybe paralyzed all your muscles, including all of your breathing muscles. So we're going to put you on this machine until you wake up. So it's very temporary, and you may not even remember you were on the machine because you were still a little groggy when we removed the machine. It could be, as I mentioned earlier, the premature babies who don't necessarily need full ventilatory support. They need CPAP, which a lot of people use CPAPs at home. Those are also forms of ventilators. They're non-invasive ventilators, what we call those. We have patients who will be on ventilators forever. They have spinal cord injuries or neuromuscular diseases such that their own respiratory muscles don't work and they will likely never work again. And in those cases, we have portable ventilators and we're going to strap it on the back of your wheelchair, teach you how to use it and how to breathe well with it, and then send you off so you can still live your life to the fullest and have as exciting a life as you can possibly have. We teach people how to travel with their equipment. And then we have the people in the middle. Maybe they had an accident or they got a really bad case of pneumonia. One of our colleagues here at CSN, you may not realize, someone that you work with was on a ventilator a couple of years ago because he had just a terrible case of pneumonia. And you know, he's fine now. So
1: yeah.
0: You know, it can be long-term or short-term.
1: So they're dealing with surgery as well, right?
0: Mm-hmm.
1: During the procedures or while you're under anesthesia?
0: In the operating room.
1: No.
0: There is a ventilator in there, but it's a different, it's the anesthesia ventilator. It also runs the gases through the machine. And then when you come out of the operating room and you're in the recovery room, then you would go on one of our regular ventilators.
1: Now, when people are using a ventilator, I think that's kind of what comes to our mind all the time, but sounds like a lot of opportunities and options and meeting patients kind of where they are in the process, either keeping them alive, saving them, or just making their lives better, as you mentioned. Mm-hmm. So with our last minute, what do you want people to know about CSN's respiratory therapy program?
0: We are awesome. And we have seats available. We are an amazing program for an amazing value. And we welcome anyone who is interested in, you know what, if you're not sure and you want to just come talk to us and check out our facility, our accreditation agency told us a few years ago that we have the single nicest respiratory therapy program in the whole country. And that's thanks to a really large donation we got about 12 years ago. We were able to build our dream program. So our program is actually the dream of every respiratory program in the country. Everybody wants to be what we are. We have an amazing facility. We have a glass box in the lobby. It's the only one in the world called the Cube. So we have amazing equipment. We have amazing facilities. We have phenomenal instructors. I think I'm okay, but the people that work with me are really amazing. You won't find a better value. You'll get the best respiratory therapy education in the country at CSN.
1: CSN is amazing. Yes. I want to thank Tracy Sherman, Program Director for Cardiorespiratory Sciences at CSN. Thank you for joining me today on Coyote Billboy.
0: Thank you.
2: 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It's 4:00. Thank you for joining us on Nevada Public Radio. 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
5: Counter to previous decades, right now 7 out of 10 Americans think higher education is going the wrong direction.
4: And she has no trouble believing those numbers because she thinks universities have earned that distrust.
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5: 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We're not a social advocacy organization. We have a very clear mission. And when people trust in that mission, they trust you.
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6: Live from NPR News in Washington, I'm Janine Hurst. The U.S. military says it found unidentified remains at the base in Jordan that was hit by Iran Friday, leaving 2 service members dead, 1 missing. Separately, another U.S. service member was killed and 1 was wounded in northern Iraq yesterday during a controlled detonation of an unexploded ordnance from a downed Iranian drone. This as the U.S. struck Iran last night in retaliation for the U.S. deaths. And here's Adil El-Shulchi has more.
7: Iranian state media said that the U.S. struck 6 bridges in a southern Iranian province along the Strait of Hormuz, as well as electrical installations and a water desalination plant. Iran said the strikes left 20 villages in the south with water shortages. The U.S. did not have immediate response to Iran's allegations. Iran has intensified its own attacks on U.S. bases in the Gulf, including Kuwait and Bahrain, and in Jordan. Just this morning, Kuwait said it was intercepting missiles launched from Iran. Sirens were heard in Jordan and Bahrain. Deliberate attacks on civilian infrastructure could be considered war crimes under international law. Hadil Al-Shalchi, NPR News, Istanbul.
8: Tomorrow's a big day in British politics. Prime Minister Keir Starmer is leaving office, and his successor, Andy Burnham, is moving into number 10 Downing Street. And NPR's Lauren Freyer reports.
9: Keir Starmer is a former human rights lawyer who led the United Kingdom's centre-left Labour Party to a landslide victory 2 years ago. But his personal approval ratings remained low, and his party ultimately decided to replace him. He'll go to Buckingham Palace and resign before the King. Then Andy Burnham, his successor and the former mayor of Manchester, England, will go to the palace, and King Charles will ask him to form a new government. Both Starmer and Burnham will speak at Downing Street separately, though. Moving vans have been seen there all weekend. Starmer reverts to what they call a backbencher in Parliament, and Burnham is expected to name his cabinet ministers in the coming days. Lauren Freyer, NPR News, London.
8: Spain has won the 2026 World Cup, beating Argentina 1-0 in extra time. NPR's Jasmine Garce has more from the stadium.
10: It was a slow game between two powerhouses, and Spain dominated consistently. Argentina's notorious intense attack was stymied over and over again by Spain's impenetrable defense. It was a rowdy game, with Argentina player Enzo Fernandez being sent away with a red card. That left Argentina one man down as the game went into overtime. Spain continued to dominate, making 20 shots at the goal in the entire game, compared to just two by Argentina. And one of those Spanish shots turned into a goal by Fernan Torres at minute 106. Spain is now the world champion. This is likely Argentina soccer superstar Lionel Messi's final World Cup championship. He is widely expected to retire after this game. Jasmine Garst, NPR News, New York.
8: And you're listening to NPR News from Washington. Memorial services for the late Senator Lindsey Graham, who died unexpectedly on July 11th, will be held starting July 28th with services in Washington, D.C. and South Carolina. Preliminary findings from the Washington, D.C. Medical Examiner's Office say he died from an aortic dissection due to cardiovascular disease. Darlene Graham, his sister, was sworn in to temporarily take his place. Lindsey Graham was running for re-election, and his sister hasn't said yet whether she'll run in the upcoming special primary next month. The Food and Drug Administration has approved a new pill to fight high cholesterol that's not a statin. NPR's Sydney Lutkin has more.
11: Statin pills like Crestor and Lipitor have been on the market for decades, and they can lower patients' bad cholesterol. Doctors have turned to newer medications called PCSK9 inhibitors for patients who need more help lowering their cholesterol. But they're given by injections, and they're expensive. Merck's new drug is a PCSK9 pill. It's called Lipfendra. In clinical studies, it reduced bad cholesterol in patients who had an inherited form of very high cholesterol by nearly 60% after 24 weeks. The new pill will be available at a list price of $315 for a month's supply of pills, but most patients will pay a lower out-of-pocket price, the company says. Lipfendra should be on pharmacy shelves in a few weeks. Sydney Lupkin, NPR News.
8: U.S. futures contracts are trading in mixed territory at this hour. Dow futures are down about 36 points. NASDAQ futures are up about 47 points. 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
4: Hey there, it's Stephen Dubner. Before we get to today's episode of Freakonomics Radio, I have an announcement. Over here at Freakonomics headquarters, we have just launched a new show, a video talk show on the Freakonomics YouTube channel. It's called Better in Person. If Freakonomics tries to explain how things work, Better in Person is about how people work. So I invite interesting, accomplished people into my living room for a kind of conversation that is increasingly rare these days, one that is about connection and not spectacle or outrage. There will be 10 episodes in the first season of Better in Person. I hope you will check it out and spread the word. Again, that's Better in Person on the Freakonomics YouTube channel. And just so you know, this is in addition to Freakonomics Radio, not instead, because this show is not going anywhere. Okay, here's this week's episode of Freakonomics Radio. Last week on the show, we heard from the Chancellor of Vanderbilt University, Daniel Diermeier, who operates under a framework that originated at the University of Chicago. It's known as institutional neutrality.
13: Which means that university leaders will not take positions on policy issues or political issues unless they directly affect the core function of the university.
4: This week, we will hear from Sion Bylock, the president of Dartmouth College in Hanover, New Hampshire. Bylock runs Dartmouth using a similar framework.
5: Yeah, I mean, I knew it as the Calvin Report. I didn't know it as institutional neutrality, but I was faculty and then in the administration at Chicago for 12 years.
4: So Bylock and Diermeier have that in common, a belief in institutional neutrality and time served at the University of Chicago. But there's one big difference. Diermeier trained as a political scientist with a focus on institutions. You can hear this when he talks.
13: And what you learn there is that the details really matter. Setting things up the right way can make a big difference, and you have to be very, very conscious on that.
4: Bylock, meanwhile, trained as a psychologist with a focus on why people choke under pressure. And you can hear that when she talks.
5: From my research, we know that you worry a lot, not necessarily when you're doing the scary thing, but when that scary thing is out there, the what ifs.
4: So how is she handling these scary things facing higher education in general, and Dartmouth in particular? All right, please just start with your name and what you do.
5: My name is Sion Bylock. I am the president of Dartmouth and a cognitive scientist.
4: And do you want to just explain why your name is Sion and not Sean or something? It's spelled S-I-A-N. Can you just explain the story behind that?
5: It actually is supposed to be Sean, but my parents named me Sion. They were watching a PBS documentary with an actress, Sean Phillips, and they thought it was Sion. So here I am.
4: Because she spelled it like that?
5: Yes, but she was Sean, but they didn't know that.
4: Got it. You were a college athlete, correct? Soccer?
5: I played soccer in the Olympic development growing up, and then I played lacrosse at UCSD.
4: Let's talk about your research on choking, which is how I came to know you initially. Why did that topic interest you, first of all? Was it a firsthand interest?
5: Yes, I did. I was doing me search. I was interested in why I sometimes didn't play as well under pressure or didn't test as well in the pressure-filled situation as when I was not in that stressful environment.
4: And what'd you learn?
5: A lot of what we found is that counterintuitively, we perform poorly under pressure or choke when we start trying to control too much of what we're doing instead of letting it go on autopilot. Oftentimes, when we're worried about a situation or its consequences, we think that controlling every step of what we're doing is going to lead to a better outcome, but it actually disrupts more automatic processes that would run off better without conscious attention.
4: Do you think that trying to control too much generally, not just in the athletic realm, is a big problem?
5: Certainly. As a leader, I mean, you often hear about leaders failing by micromanaging or trying to be deep on everything. If I tried to control everything my head of operations was doing or my head of public safety, I don't think we'd be getting a lot done.
4: You know, I noticed something in our icebreaker conversation the other week, which is that you have mostly a serious look. Like, you don't smile a lot in the course of talking, but then once in a while, you break into this very big, full-tooth smile. And I wondered what Sion Bylock, the psychologist, would say about that. Is it a signal? Is it strategic?
5: I'm probably concentrating when I'm talking.
4: And then when you're smiling, you're not, you're saying?
5: Yeah, I don't know. I don't think about it. But now I'm going to be focused on it, which my research shows is a bad idea. So thank you for that.
4: It's a bad idea because it'll mean you're too self-conscious and you'll choke?
5: Yes, exactly.
4: Bylock had her own lab at the University of Chicago, the Human Performance Lab, where she studied decision-making under pressure. After serving as executive vice provost at Chicago, she was recruited for the president's job at Barnard, the women's undergraduate college that is affiliated with Columbia University in New York. After institutional neutrality in Chicago, Bylock had a bit of culture shock at Barnard.
5: There was lots of people who thought about the purpose of the institution in the same way, but certainly there was less of an appetite for different views.
4: So Colombia was really enmeshed in the Gaza protests. It got very messy and violent, and it's still very difficult there. Manu Shafiq, who was the president then, got gone, as did Liz McGill from Penn, got gone. Claudine Gay from Harvard got gone.
5: That was my class. That was my class of presidents.
4: What was it like to watch all of that defenestration happening?
5: I mean, it wasn't fun, I'll say that. And I certainly was taking a different tact, and I'm proud of where we went. But
4: did you feel you were spared because you had that different tact?
5: I think that following a set of principles allowed folks, both who agreed and didn't agree, to see where I was going.
4: Did you ever think what would have happened to you had you stayed at Barnard?
5: When I was at Barnard, my plan had been to wait, and I knew I would be a top candidate in the Columbia presidency. But Dartmouth came quick. I had an offer and I couldn't turn it down. So it was kind of an interesting, like, I could have been at Columbia at that point.
4: Okay, so you've been at Dartmouth for about 3 years now. What are your top priorities?
5: I am very interested in bringing back trust in higher education and making sure the American people trust in what we do. And I see Dartmouth potentially as a model for how to do that. I think if we can do really important work on Dartmouth's campus, it can have an impact on other institutions.
4: You can be a model by how? Because even if you do everything right to become a model means that other people need to buy into it. So what's your plan for that?
5: I think we've seen it in action in several cases. Dartmouth was the first Ivy to bring back the SAT and ACT as part of admissions after COVID. We modeled the data and showed that it was an important predictor of performance. Counter to many people's assumptions, it actually was a really important way to find students who were less prepared or supported financially, who are excelling in their environment. And it actually turns out it's a better indicator of success than things like letters of rec or grades.
4: One story that we've heard for a long time is that kids that do well on an SAT are doing well in part because they come from middle or upper middle income families and they can afford coaching and taking the test multiple times. But you're saying the data actually show that whether that's part of the equation or not, that it's a better predictor of ability, yes?
5: There's no doubt that practicing and having financial support to practice those tests helps make you better. But even taking that into account, what we're able to show is that students who are excelling on those tests relative to, say, the mean of their high school was actually a really good predictor of success at Dartmouth. And what we found in a test optional environment is that students coming from less resource backgrounds were actually less likely to report their scores. And if we had had them, it would have been a really important indicator of success. And this supports data by others, Rosh Chetty at Harvard, who's shown that actually socioeconomic status or resources in a family helps students with all of the non-quantitative things that folks look at, like your summer job. You can go to the Galapagos instead of work at McDonald's, or who is helping you write your letters of rec. So we showed the data that it was important, and just now, Columbia was the last Ivy to bring it back. Most of our Ivy Plus peers followed closely after, and that's one example of where we've been able to lead.
4: What is Dartmouth looking for in an either typical, median, or maybe optimal student?
5: We're really looking for students who want to be uncomfortable, to engage in difficult conversations, to challenge themselves, learning how to think, not being told what to think. And that comes to a second place where Dartmouth has really led is around cultivating free expression and civil dialogue. We launched Dartmouth Dialogues my first year, soon after October 7th, and several different institutions have followed in our footsteps. And that was modeled by our faculty, actually, in Jewish and Middle Eastern studies, who on October 9th and on October 11th, where on most campuses people were just screaming at each other, came together and had open dialogue where anyone could come and talk about the complexities of the Middle East.
4: So I've read a lot about those discussions, and it does sound like they produced a lot of really good thinking and talking and trust building and so on. On the other hand, Dartmouth, like many, many other campuses, especially the Ivy campuses, had a lot of protests from the pro-Palestinian side, especially after the war began, and you were censured by the faculty, and there was a no-confidence vote by students. What was that like from your side? I mean, you survived, so plainly you can smile about it now, but what was that like from your side in the moment?
14: The only way I know how to lead is by making principled decisions. Free expression and the ability to hear different points of view and everyone to share in campus is at the heart of what we do in trying to discover truth. And I was willing to call balls and strikes. You can protest, but you can't shout down a speaker. You can protest, but you cannot take over campus, build an encampment, and declare shared space for one ideology. Students knew the consequences. They knew what the ground rules were, and we were willing to enforce the rules, unlike many of our peers.
4: So you kept your job after that chaos. Did you think for a while that you might lose it? Was there anyone on your board that was agitating for your departure?
14: No, my board was very supportive. I think, again, we were leading by principle. And as a leader, sometimes you have to make decisions that are based on those principles that are not going to be the most popular decisions. I think the decision has aged pretty well, but it's also been borne out in the work we're doing around dialogue. And I'm proud of where Dartmouth has gone, for example, in the free expression rankings from the Foundation of Individual Rights and Expression. When I got to Dartmouth, we were in the bottom 200 and something. And I think last year we were ranked 35th. You know, you can debate rankings, but one of the places I was really proud is that our students were, I think, two standard deviations above the mean and being tolerant of speakers on the right and the left. I believe that one of the goals of a liberal arts institution, an elite university, is to develop the next generation of leaders for our democracy, and being able to lead people who think differently than you and cut across our very polarized environment is one of the most important things that a university can do.
4: I can't disagree with that. I don't know if anybody would disagree with that. On the other hand, you said something earlier about how you want to create an environment where you can arrive at the truth. When I read an academic paper by someone like you, I look for the conclusion. I look for someone really smart who has had an idea, gathered a lot of data to measure that theory or thesis, and then comes to a conclusion about what's true about it and what's not. So plainly, we do value truth. But there's also this notion that I have my truth and you have your truth, which in some realms is possible. Like, what's the best ice cream? I don't know if that can be empirically proven.
14: I mean, obviously it's mint chip.
4: God, it's so not. Can I tell you what my favorite is? But everyone ridicules me for
14: if you say rum raisin, I think we're just done.
4: I'm not kidding you. It's rum raisin. I'm not kidding you. That's my favorite ice cream. Why are there so many rum raisin haters in the world?
14: I think it's disgusting. I don't know. This is my truth.
4: Well, I think mint chip is disgusting. See, this is how it all starts.
14: But I still like you as a person. I haven't let your one view change my feeling of you as a person. And that's really important because I think we might agree on some other things. When I think about truth and a process of getting to truth, I think about converging evidence. You want lots of ways to look at something, and you want people being able to voice a heterodox opinion. And my worry with campuses that are not as open to those heterogeneous views is that you don't get the benefit of other people's good thinking. They self-censor, they're not allowed to be at the table. That iteration of getting that converging evidence and always pushing and questioning falls off. And that's where I think we fall away from getting to what is true. And that's always the aspiration.
4: In 2025, the Trump administration sent 9 prominent universities a Compact for Academic Excellence in Higher Education. It offered preferential access to federal funding in exchange for adopting a variety of policies, which included a cap on the number of foreign students, ending the use of race and sex in admissions and hiring, promoting a broader spectrum of political viewpoints on campus, and limiting disruptive protests. Neither Bylock nor any of the other university leaders signed the compact.
14: I don't think universities should be political footballs. We often forget that we often got pushed to the left under Democratic administrations, and we're getting pushed in different directions under the current administration. The best way to make sure that our government knows that we're going to be responsible for what we do and held accountable for our actions is to talk about the value of what we do and have conversation instead of picking a side and screaming. We will push back when we need to. We've joined many amicus briefs related to laws or actions that we believed were unlawful around indirect cost rates or immigration or others. But the best way to get to a shared understanding is actually to have conversation. While many of my peers were not spending time in DC doing this, I was more than happy to have conversations with the Secretary of Education, folks, our representatives in Congress on the right and the left. It is so important because I do believe in the relationship between universities and the government. And at the end of the day, I believe that we're American universities with a global reach, and our customers are the American people.
4: As far as I know, Dartmouth is the only Ivy League school to avoid a federal civil rights investigation, and you've avoided the funding freezes that have hit Harvard and elsewhere. I've also seen that you've hired as your house counsel Matt Raymer, a Dartmouth alum who's a former top lawyer at the RNC, the Republican National Committee. My brain wants to make a connection between those two facts. I don't know if there is a connection, but tell me what value, A, that a house counsel who's got experience at the RNC has been for you, and also why Dartmouth has not been subject to that investigation.
14: Well, I think a lot of people forget that a lot of those federal investigations started under the Biden administration for many of those schools. And Matt, a lot of general counsels at universities come out of government, so that's not unusual. And Matt, of course, is...
4: Is that because the role of general counsel is often lobbying is a major role?
14: No, I mean, not lobbying, but I'd say strategy in dealing with complex organizations. And so Matt certainly brought that, and as a Dartmouth alum. And look, I practice what I preach. The best way to get to the best outcome is to have lots of folks with different ideas and perspectives at my senior table.
4: What's it, for instance?
14: It could be anything about the policies we put in place around free expression. I mean, our policies have very wide latitude. Like, as a juxtaposition to Harvard, you can chalk anything mean about me you want outside my building. And I think there's no chalking policies at a lot of other places.
4: Have you been chalked quite a bit then?
14: Not lately, actually. Hopefully this won't invite it.
4: Maybe someone will just chalk, "We love President Bylock."
14: Yeah, I would like that. My 15-year-old who walks by my building every morning when she goes to Hanover High loves to see all the mean things written about me.
4: Oh, serious?
14: Like one of her highlights. So we make everyone happy.
4: That's funny.
14: I don't know if I could pull up one specific example. The free expression would be one, but it's just great to have different people with different opinions and backgrounds. And Matt has been such a great general counsel on everything we deal with. Certainly the federal government is one part of it, but he oversees immigration and our office is there. And we've really been able to support our faculty, students, and staff. We have a lot of real estate. We have all sorts of things we're dealing with at a university. And so I just like having smart, strategic people who bring different perspectives to the table. And I don't think anyone would have made a peep if I had hired the general counsel from the DNC, which I think underscores the fact that we need people with different perspectives on our campus. And Matt wears a jersey that is green now. He represents Dartmouth.
4: You said before the Trump administration that the universities have been pushed to the left from outside. Can you just describe that process and where was that coming from? Was it coming from government? Was it coming from student and or faculty components? Was it coming from outside actors? Because I sense that a lot of people who were in universities or around them a lot, as I was certainly for the past bunch of years, everybody felt it and everybody knew it, but somehow no one wanted to address it. And it felt to me as if there was a sort of agreement that most colleges and universities, not all, but most, especially prominent ones, like this is the way it's going to be and we're okay with that. And it always surprised me. I'm curious how you felt about that, especially coming from University of Chicago.
14: The example I was giving was about federal regulations, whether it was some of the regulations around Title IX or pushes around diversity statements and grants. And when I said I didn't want to sign the compact, I don't want to sign a compact with Trump. I also don't want to sign a compact with AOC as president. I want to be responsible.
4: Oh, is she the next president? I didn't even get that memo.
14: I've heard she likes rum raisin.
4: Oh, come on. I'm Stephen Dubner speaking with Dartmouth President Sion Bylock. We will be right back.
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2: 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Thanks for joining us. It's just a little bit before 4:30. Make sure to check the forecast before heading outdoors this evening. Storm chances are generally low for the region, but the National Weather Service reminds us it doesn't need to be raining where you are for flash flooding to occur. The high in Las Vegas today is 105, with a low near 90.
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4: Can you give me just a quick day in the life of you, the Dartmouth president? I don't need every 15-minute increment, but how is the pie generally divided?
14: Do you want from the very early morning?
4: Absolutely.
14: Okay. At 4:45, I wake up and make my 15-year-old breakfast before she goes to play tennis.
4: Oh, my goodness.
14: Then I go back to bed. She plays tennis at 5.
4: Why can't she make her own breakfast?
14: You know, a lot of people ask me that. I feel like she's so committed and it's nice to sort of be on the team with her. And I only have her for a few more years and I miss her so many nights when I'm at events or traveling. And so it makes me feel good to do it, but I still complain about it.
4: Do you have a spouse or partner or something too?
14: No, it's just us home together. So I make the breakfast.
4: Got it. Okay. And she's a very serious, committed, competitive tennis player, plainly.
14: I mean, she has aspirations to play tennis at university, so.
4: How's Dartmouth's tennis team?
14: It's pretty good, but she says she wants to go anywhere but Dartmouth. She's 15 and is growing up on campus, so totally understandable. I think we're in agreement about that.
4: You wake up, make breakfast, go back to sleep.
14: Yeah, I get up around 6:30. I have a trainer or I go on a run. And then I usually work at home for about an hour and then I'm in the office. It can be anything from meeting with my senior team to every week I hold office hours for students at our dining hall where they just can come up and talk to me. I sometimes meet with faculty. I often meet with donors. It's a big part of what I do is raise the philanthropy to do what we do.
4: Are you pretty good at that?
14: I love it.
4: You do? Tell me why.
14: To get to tell the story of the amazing folks on our campus and what they do, I get such a thrill out of that. We just announced a $25 million gift for Dartmouth Dialogues. And one of the things I've gotten to do is tell the story of our faculty coming together to model how to have dialogue about Israel and Gaza. Or for Dartmouth actually has the largest rural medical system in the country.
4: I've read that and it shocked me. I know that New Hampshire is mostly rural and Dartmouth is a big deal with a really good medical school and hospital, correct?
14: Yes.
4: But does that mean you have many outposts of the Dartmouth medical system, essentially?
14: Yeah, and the most rural VA is down the road from us in White River Junction, Vermont. Our doctors and our clinicians and our researchers are really focused on building an economic model of aging at home. We have some of the best hospitals and technology in the world and some not as good health outcomes. What we know in rural areas is there's often a mismatch between access to care when people come into the hospital and when they can be at home, how they're supported. And we know that a lot of folks who are aging want to age in place but don't have the structure around it. We also know that home healthcare workers are very much in need, and they don't have a very good career path or workforce training system. And with a lot of the advances in AI and the ability to do technological healthcare over the phone, we think we can really build a model system for how to help folks age in place and come into the hospital when they need to, not take beds when they don't, which saves the hospital, saves insurance companies, and leads to a better quality of life.
4: Have you been surprised by the anti-AI sentiment on campuses at graduation ceremonies? Because I have, honestly. Anyone that brought up AI seemed to get either heckled or booed off the stage. To me, AI is a technology and a topic that I would think most college students would think about really hard and would see potential downsides and a lot of potential upsides and would maybe have that conversation. But it feels very much like the Luddite response from centuries ago. What about you?
14: Yeah, I don't know if I agree with that. And I haven't been surprised because we've seen this on our campus. So Dartmouth actually was, in 1956, we had a summer conference where the term in the field, artificial intelligence, were born. And so we talk about Dartmouth as the birthplace of AI. And now 70 years later, I believe we have a responsibility to talk about what it means to educate humans in the age of AI. And so we, at the beginning of the year, announced a partnership with Anthropic.

0: And so I want students to have the tools so that they can take risks, they can fail, they can enter into a conversation with someone they know thinks very differently than them. They can have those debates in class. And so what I think about on our campus a lot and what our students and staff and faculty have been focused on is setting up the kinds of conditions that allow our students to feel okay about themselves and then thrive everywhere else.
1: I'm about to ask a question that is a terrible question to ask, but I'm going to ask it anyway. Do you think that the current generation of college students is just spoiled to some degree?
0: I think every older person always says this about the younger folks around them. What I see on campus are students who are pushing themselves really hard and have often been rewarded for getting the next medal or success, and sometimes don't step back and think about their potential or what will make them happy or how they live the fullest lives. And I want to help them do that.
1: A lot of those abilities to overcome failure, to be resilient, to sleep and eat well, and so on, those feel like things that one should learn by the time one goes to college. Plainly, I'm wrong. So tell me, do you feel that the university is taking on a different societal role than it was meant to in the development of young people? Because we used to talk about, you know, you want to produce leaders. And that connotes, to me at least, that someone has showed up ready to go. It sounds to me, from what you're saying, that you're needing to do a lot of foundational work. And I applaud that. I don't think anyone would decry that. But I just wonder, it's a lot of time and resources that goes into something that's not what I thought was the primary purpose of the university.
0: I may be different than some other leaders, but I think it's also my background as a psychologist. I don't think you can separate the health and wellness from the academic focus. And if you want students to push hard in the classroom, which they do, you have to equip them with the tools. And I also believe that developing great leaders is also about developing whole people who can be inside and outside the classroom. It's something that Dartmouth is known for. These skills are part of what it means to lead, especially in a future where knowledge is ubiquitous in many ways, and it is the ability to bring people together, ask questions in different ways, that's going to be the hallmark of what a true leader is.
1: Bylock's views on leadership are plainly rooted in her time at the University of Chicago. Her move there from professor to administrator was a bit of an accident.
0: I came out of faculty governance. I was on the faculty senate and then something called the Committee of the Council, which is a small group that advises the president and provost. And I spent the whole year as a faculty member arguing with Bob Zimmer.
1: Bob Zimmer, a mathematician by training, was UChicago's president from 2006 to 2021.
0: And at the end of the year, he said, come work for me. And I thought, wow, like, that's so interesting.
1: What were you arguing about?
0: Everything. I thought he had so many things wrong in terms of the perspective of the faculty. Well, just to step back, the committee of the council, I think it was like 12 faculty. I was, I believe, the only woman on the committee and the youngest by probably 20 years. And I was really pregnant. I remember that there was never enough food at the lunch. I was always kind of hungry too. So I think I was just ordinary. But I thought they were maybe a little out of touch with the junior faculty and some of the perspectives of young folks on campus. So I pushed back a lot.
1: Were there changes then because of your pushback?
0: Yeah, I think there were some. I don't remember any specifics, but the idea that the institution should be the place that helps bring critics to the forefront rather than the critic itself was something that I really took to heart. And it was something that I put in practice when I was at Barnard, when we had a referendum around divesting from Israel. I talked about the fact that I did not believe the endowment was a political tool, and that it wasn't the university's place to take a side in this sort of debate. And then at Dartmouth, it became very clear that having some sort of policy or idea around when the institution should make statements, when departments should make statements, what the purpose of the institution was, articulating that was important. And we had a group of faculty and staff work on a policy, and they did not use the term institutional neutrality, but institutional restraint. The whole idea is to get individuals speaking and pushing it against each other, and that we shouldn't be encouraging statements that could potentially suppress or quiet heterodox voices. I talked about creating brave spaces rather than safe spaces. Dartmouth has always been a place where there's different views on campus. We have a conservative student newspaper and a more liberal student newspaper.
1: It's considered the most conservative, small c conservative of the Ivies, would you say? I mean, I've always heard it talked about like that.
0: I think people do talk about it that way, and we have certainly have had prominent conservative alums come out of Dartmouth. But one of the reasons I was actually interested in it is that I felt like there was the possibility of a more UChicago-like tolerance for different voices on campus. And I don't think I had really understand after being at UChicago that not all institutions were like UChicago.
1: Can you talk for a bit about your route from academic researcher to an academic administrator? I know that in this industry, like in many industries, if you do really well at one level, then you get promoted into another level. But that other level is very, very different because the things that make a great academic researcher or professor are not necessarily the things that would make a university president. And we're all familiar with the Peter Principle that talks about people getting promoted above their abilities. And I'm just really curious how it worked for you. Did you suspect from the outset that you'd be pretty good at being an administrator? Did you want to become an administrator?
0: Yeah. And also, I think in addition to not always having a clear route, I think higher education does a really poor job of training.
1: I didn't want to say it, but I so agree. It's like here, now you're going to oversee first a department and then a whole school. I mean, many of these people are my friends and they have no idea what they're doing, I hate to say.
0: Yes. Well, look, I mean, I think it's really important that we have a subset of higher education leaders that come through academia, that are faculty. And if we're not training them to think about these next levels, I worry about the viability of those candidates.
1: Did you get training?
0: No. I mean, I apprenticed and a lot of it was trial by fire. And I wish I had more training.
1: Is anyone working on that?
0: We are thinking about it at Dartmouth. One thing that my CFO does, which is fantastic, is he does a university budget course every year. We have deans, we have faculty. Once in a while, we have undergrads take it. And he basically talks about the entire university budget, the history of it, what it means for different units. A P&L in my mind is an instantiation of your strategy. You have to understand that.
1: If you were to eventually, let's say, start a leadership institute at Dartmouth to train university leaders, what would be your motto?
0: That's good. I think it is something about your role is making other people's ideas better or putting them into effect. For me, going back to the route from being a researcher and leading a big lab of postdocs and graduate students and undergrads is that I actually think that was great training for leading an organization. And you learn you have to manage people very differently. One graduate student, you have to give a deadline, and another, if you give a deadline, they will crumble.
1: I'm Stephen Dubner. This is Freakonomics Radio. We will be right back to finish our conversation with Dartmouth President Sion Bailock.

0: 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It's 15 minutes to 5 o'clock. 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I'm Natalie Ott. 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
6: So what do you make of this period of history we're living through? By whatever means you want to measure it, it's been an unusually chaotic period and a period of great uncertainty. Do you see it as the beginning of something worse and more chaotic? Or do you see it as an interregnum between, you know, sanity and prosperity and all that?
7: I am a glass half full kind of person. I do think we learn and get better at what we do. But we have some of our faculty are world experts on misinformation, and the ideas that we're getting through social media and others are seeping in as fact sets. And I think we have to get a handle on what that looks like.
6: Do you have any ideas for how to do that?
7: Education is one way. Teaching people to be discerning and how to think.
6: Are you worried, though, that a college education in particular has come to be viewed by so many as essentially a luxury good? I don't mean that in terms of just the cost, but it's a thing that only certain people want and that most people actually don't want or need. Does that concern you a lot?
7: I am very worried. I think it builds into trust. And if the folks across the political spectrum in our country don't see college as a place for them, it means that we have less diversity in thinking and ideas. And again, I think that is the basis for getting to the best outcomes.
6: I'm guessing you know a lot more than I do about the literature on social trust, which some people argue is key kind of hidden ingredient to any well-functioning society. And social trust in the U.S. has certainly fallen. They say that certain institutions are quite good at creating social trust. Sports teams are one, the military. And what these have in common is that people come together from very different backgrounds with a common goal. The university is also an institution that was held up as a place that could really build social trust for the same reason. People coming from different backgrounds working toward a common goal. Do you see the university serving that function anymore? Has it really failed?
7: I think the university has stepped away from serving that function, and we have to get it back. And I know from that literature that one of the best ways to get it back is to be very clear about your mission. I talk about this a lot, that our mission is education and knowledge production, and that's it.
6: So if you could create Dartmouth from scratch today, what would you do differently in order to fulfill that mission?
7: In a lot of Dartmouth's history, there were certain groups of people that were excluded from our campus. We didn't have women as a first graduating class till 1976. There were quotas for Jews. I think I would go back and think about how to bring the best and brightest coming from different backgrounds together from the beginning.
6: The whole competition to get into schools like Dartmouth, though, we all know what that looks like. And most people think it's somewhere between ridiculous and unfair, that too many advantages go to the advantaged and so on. Has Dartmouth done anything significant to change that?
7: We really, first of all, focus on financial aid. So now for families making up to $175,000 a year, it's free to go to Dartmouth. We have continued and pushed to focus on first generation and low income students, as well as rural students. And we're need blind and meet full financial need for everyone.
6: Here's a question that we solicited from one of your faculty members, whose name I will withhold since I don't want to bias the answer. But this person wanted to know, if you had an infinite budget, what would you do with it?
7: It's a great question. One answer is that I would make Dartmouth somewhat bigger because I think what we do is so important. We have a responsibility to serve more students, and that means more faculty.
6: And would it be bigger in that spot in Hanover? Would you want to open other campuses elsewhere?
7: We have such a sense of place. I would want to really make sure that areas where Dartmouth can have huge impact, whether it's rural health or we are a world leader in polar and ice sheets for obvious reasons. We have the Cold Weather Army Research Lab next to us, that our faculty really had the resources to have the impact. That's the second one. And third, which hopefully we'll be able to do at some point, I would like to take everything we're doing around dialogues and give it to every high school student in the country so that when they get to Dartmouth, they're ready to have the kinds of conversations that are so important to reduce polarization.
6: Let's talk about college sports for a minute. How is it different now than when you were in college?
7: The power divisions in college sports has changed immensely. One thing I'm really proud of in the Ivy League is that we continue to live by the values that our athletes are students first, that we don't give athletic scholarships. We only give need-based scholarships. And athletics enhances our academics rather than vice versa.
6: What about the NIL revolution? Name, image, likeness is a way for athletes to get actual cash for playing in college. But there are many other parts of that as well. How has that affected you?
7: Our NIL in the Ivy League is pretty small. Certainly, we're competing with teams who have bigger budgets. I think about our ice hockey team who went to the NCAA and played against Wisconsin. Their roster looked very different in terms of the support that their athletes were getting financially, but we held our own.
6: And did any of those players then take an offer through the portal to get an NIL payday?
7: It's really interesting. I just asked my athletic director, not only the portal, but going pro. And our three top players are staying next year, which I think says something so important about the program we're running and our coaches.
6: Interesting. I mean, it doesn't really matter whether Dartmouth wins something in the Ivy League, right? I mean, I know it's pride and all.
7: It matters to me.
6: Okay. All right. I take it back. But I was told that college athletes are incredibly valuable for the institution, as are fraternity and sorority students, because those are the types of students who are most likely to become very loyal and generous donors. Can you talk about that for a second?
7: Yeah, there's work in the Ivy League showing that Ivy League athletes go on to be very successful in terms of what they do.
6: On the other hand, you could say anybody who's good enough to be an athlete and be in the Ivy League was going to be successful.
7: That's right. I'm not saying it's causal, but there's a correlation there. And certainly, I think at a place like Dartmouth, people bleed green. I've never been at a place where there's as much camaraderie and loyalty to the school as Dartmouth. It comes from many different places, certainly the Greek system, certainly athletics, our musical endeavors, the debate club. And my goal is to create lots of different places where students can get that relationship. It also comes from our foreign study programs where our faculty actually take the students for a quarter. And so it's 30 students together with a faculty member. The bond there is for life. I'm an athlete. I believe in the power of athletics, and I certainly think it's an important contributor to our community and culture.
6: Talk for a minute about the power of athletics, just as an animating force. What is so good about participating in sports or even games?
7: It gives you opportunities to win and lose, to have to often work with other people. It's an amazing way to build character and to learn how to take risks and get up.
6: All right, let me ask you maybe one last question. This is a question I like because it comes from my hero, Richard Feynman, the physicist. And he liked to ask, what is particularly abundant in a given system and what's particularly scarce? Maybe abundance to the point of a problem and scarce to the point of a problem. So what would you say in running a university is something that's particularly abundant that you maybe wish you had a little bit less of?
7: Oftentimes there's a resistance to change, or we've done it this way.
6: So an abundance of tradition, maybe.
7: Yes. Dartmouth is a 250 some odd year university. There's a lot of this is how we do it.
6: Can you give an example?
7: Sure. So we just put in place a new School of Arts and Sciences, which is a big deal in an institutional setting. And it took a while to get there because people said, why would we need a new structure?
6: And what about scarce? Something that is too scarce?
7: I think time. Especially, I would say, among our faculty. Our faculty, we ask them to be really these teacher scholars who are researching or working at the top of their field, but spend a ton of time in the classroom. And I know this because I've now taught at Dartmouth, at Barnard and Columbia, and at UChicago. And I've never spent more time with the students than I did at Dartmouth. It's amazing. It's one of the things that makes this place so special, but it takes a lot of time to do that. And we're asking a lot of our people.
6: I would think that if Dartmouth, as you said, invented artificial intelligence, that you could come up with a way to make more time.
7: We're working on it.
6: That, again, was Sion Bylock, the 19th president of Dartmouth College, which is in fact a university, but prefers to keep college in the name. My thanks to Bylock, and thanks also to some of her colleagues, past and present, who helped us prepare for this interview. Alexandra Horowitz, Bruce Sacerdote, Chris Snyder, Danny Blanchflower, Lydia Chilton, and Susanna Heschel. And thanks especially to you for listening. Coming up next time on the show...
8: It never occurred to me that television... wouldn't work. Something just seemed to happen. I had no confidence that it was going to go big. Go big. When a master uses the English language, it's a thrill, isn't it? Go big.
6: I tracked down Dick Cavett, the legendary talk show host. I wanted his advice on making my new show better in person.
8: Well, I hope you do it.
6: You're just saying that, aren't you?
8: Yeah.
6: Yeah.
8: I just wanted to make your friends laugh.
6: Dick Cavett, that's next time on Freakonomics Radio. And remember to check out our new video talk show, Better in Person, on the Freakonomics YouTube channel. Until then, take care of yourself. And if you can, someone else too.
0: Good evening. It's 5 o'clock. 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
11: There's a combination of huge humanitarian need against the backdrop of substantial drops in funding.
12: War between Israel and Hezbollah has forced over a million people in Lebanon to flee their homes. For Sunday, July 19th, this is All Things Considered from NPR News. I'm Adrian Ma. Coming up, what the head of a humanitarian aid organization saw when she visited shelters in Lebanon. Then, why Japan wants to build a new centralized intelligence agency.
13: As Japan's security environment deteriorated after the turn of the century, policymakers began to identify deficiencies and began addressing them.
12: With The Odyssey busting box offices this weekend, we talk about our favorite big screen epics.
14: These films are engineered to overwhelm you, and you cannot get overwhelmed on an iPhone.
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15: Live from NPR News in Washington, I'm Janine Hurst. U.S. Central Command says the U.S. military started a new round of airstrikes tonight on Iran for the ninth night in a row. Meanwhile, the U.S. military says another service member has died after escalated fighting with Iran. NPR's Shondalise Duster has more.
16: U.S. Central Command says an American service member was killed in action Saturday in northern Iraq. The service member was killed during a controlled detonation of an unexploded weapon from a downed Iranian drone. CENTCOM also says another U.S. service member was injured and is being treated for a minor injury. This is the third U.S. service member killed since Friday when two American service members were killed during an Iranian attack in Jordan. Four others were medically evacuated but have been discharged from Jordanian hospitals. U.S. Central Command also says unidentified remains were found at the site of the attack in Jordan and are being examined. Chandelise Duster, NPR News.
15: Lebanese President Joseph Aoun met in Washington, D.C. today with Secretary of State Marco Rubio, looking for U.S. backing to end the Israeli-Hezbollah fighting in Lebanon. Israel has attacked the Iranian-backed militant group in Lebanon, but many civilians have been killed in the strike. The two also talked about Iran and the need for increased U.S. support for Lebanon's economy and its military. Rubio says the U.S. is committed to Beirut's efforts to reclaim their country. Aoun also meets with President Trump on Tuesday. Influencer brothers Andrew and Tristan Tate were arrested yesterday in Miami after UK prosecutors brought additional rape and sex trafficking charges against them. Britain's Crown Prosecution Service says the new charges relate to four additional victims, bringing the total number of alleged victims in the UK to seven. The brothers have denied any wrongdoing. Andrew and Tristan Tate are dual U.S.-British citizens known for their social media empire promoting wealth and male dominance. They face multiple charges in the UK and Romania, where they moved in 2016. Spain has won the 2026 World Cup.